Good evening. Coming up on 6:18, and you're listening to KCLU, NPR for the California Coast. I'm Dave Meyer. Part of the Trump administration's tough tariff policy is meant to reduce the trade deficit, but it doesn't seem to be making much of a dent. Why the trade deficit has stayed stable for years now, that's next on Marketplace at 6:30 right here on KCLU. Well, the heat has eased slightly in the tri-counties, but there's still a warning in effect for potential public safety power shutoffs in Santa Barbara County. Southern California Edison notified about 2,000 customers they could be impacted by precautionary shutoffs, which are used to try to prevent the accidental start of wildfires. The notified areas include some foothill portions of Santa Barbara, part of San Marcos Pass and Goleta, sections of the Gaviota Coast, and some coastal and inland areas near Point Conception. There are no announced potential shutoffs for Ventura and San Luis Obispo counties. Another major heat wave is in the forecast for this coming weekend. Let's check your ride. Southbound 101 at Olive Mill Road in Montecito. It's a multi-vehicle collision there, and it appears to be blocking the slow lane at this time. Northbound 101 just south of La Cumbre Road in Santa Barbara. It looks like the lanes are clear again following a solo vehicle crash into the center divider. And still working a problem on the westbound 150 at Ramelli Ranch. It's a solo vehicle crash into a tree there, but luckily no injuries involved. Beach hazards statement remains in effect until Wednesday afternoon for our Ventura County beaches. Not much of a marine layer these days, and temperatures running a few degrees above normal, but heat advisories will return on your Friday. Some light sundowner winds expected again this evening across southwestern Santa Barbara County. Tonight's lows in the 50s on the central coast, 60s south of Point Conception, highest tomorrow, 70s at the coast, 80s and 90s inland. Right now, 77 at the Santa Barbara Airport. We've got 73 degrees now in Oxnard and a cool 67 in Lompoc. What's it cost to wage a war? Very few people want to fight. Well, the White House says at least $90 billion more. Why the U.S. needs a $1.5 trillion defense budget? It's on point. Tomorrow morning at 9 on KCLU, NPR for the California Coast.

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0: Live from NPR News, I'm Giles Snyder. The Senate has confirmed Jay Clayton to serve as President Trump's new spy chief. NPR's Jenna McLaughlin reports that Clayton's nomination drew criticism from Democrats who fear ongoing politicization of intelligence.
1: On Tuesday evening, senators voted 51 to 47 to confirm Jay Clayton will be Trump's new director of national intelligence. Clayton is currently the U.S. attorney for the Southern District of New York. Advocates like Republican Senator Tom Cotton of Arkansas say that job's intersection with national security, such as the indictment of former Venezuelan President Nicolas Maduro, prepared him to lead the intelligence community's 18 agencies. Critics like Senator Ron Wyden, a Democrat from Oregon, say Clayton has already shown he won't directly challenge the president's falsehoods.
2: He is never going to stand up to Donald Trump.
1: Wyden pointed to Clayton's refusal to say President Biden won the U.S. presidential election in 2020 during his confirmation hearing as one example. Jenna McLaughlin, NPR News.
0: President Trump had a busy day today. He spoke at the memorial service at Washington National Cathedral for the late South Carolina Senator Lindsey Graham. He also met at the White House with both Israeli Prime Minister Benjamin Netanyahu and Ukrainian President Volodymyr Zelensky. NPR's Greg Myrie kept tabs on the Zelensky meeting.
3: There were no TV cameras this time, so no repeat of that very public Oval Office argument they had early last year. The relationship has steadily recovered and improved. Trump has been treating Zelensky with more respect, and especially as Ukraine has gained the momentum with its long-range drone attacks against Russia. Now, Zelensky took to social media right after the meeting. He said he had a good meeting with Trump, adding, "I'm grateful to the United States for its firm support." So the tone keeps improving, but still there's no sign that Trump will send weapons, which he has effectively cut off.
0: As early in-person voting got underway today in Wisconsin's August 11th primary. Officials are threatening to prosecute voters who place bets on the midterm elections. NPR's Bobby Allen reports that has prompted legal threats from the prediction market company Kalshi.
4: Wisconsin is one of 32 states to outlaw election betting. Those state laws will be tested as prediction market sites Kalshi and Polymarket expect November's midterms to see more bets than ever before. UCLA Voting Rights Project Director Matt Barreto says Wisconsin is right to warn voters not to wager on elections.
5: We should be voting on candidates for their positions and their policies to represent us, not because we can make a buck.
4: Barreto says poll workers with insider knowledge could rig a market, like undercounting votes for a prediction market payday. Kalshi says poll workers are already banned from betting, and any who try will be caught. Bobby Allen, NPR News.
0: This is NPR.
6: With KCLU News, I'm Dave Meyer. It may be July, but football season is just around the corner. The pro football team, known as America's Team, has arrived in Ventura County for its summer training camp. KCLU's Lance Orozco has the story.
7: Are you ready for some football? The Dallas Cowboys have arrived in Oxnard for their 2026 summer training camp. This year marks a major milestone for the team's relationship with Oxnard. It's the 20th year the team is holding its summer camp in the city. The camp opens with its first open practice tomorrow at 11:45 a.m. The camp will run through August 18th with an open practice with the New Orleans Saints. The camp is at Oxnard's River Ridge playing fields. Admission is free, but parking is $20. The team will host what's been called Oxnard Fan Night Friday night at the Collection Park at River Park. There will be a rally with special guests and the Dallas Cowboys cheerleaders. On Saturday, the camp will hold its opening ceremonies at the River Ridge Fields. The gates open at 9:15 and the opening ceremonies are at 11:15. Lance Orozco, KCLU News.
6: Santa Barbara City Council is in agreement with a grand jury report, which says there are issues with the city's online service request system, and leaders say they're already moving to address the issues. SB Connect is a website set up by the city to try to provide a quick, easy way for residents to get help with concerns like a pothole or dealing with parking issues. But the grand jury said the website is hard to find, difficult to use, and doesn't do a good job of following up with submissions. The city council is sending a letter to the grand jury acknowledging the problems and explaining what the city is planning to do to deal with them. Among the commitments from the city is that staff will be assigned to ensure submissions from residents are addressed and that people get responses to their

several months after we interviewed Randy. LA County told him he had to clean up his truck, so the community fundraised for him and helped him buy an RV. He's still there at Sunset Point. Big thanks to Randy and to Andrew for sharing your stories with us, and thanks to the whole Sunset Point surf crew. And special love to Sonia Geis, Phil Richards, and KCRW. Big shout out to the Los Angeles Fire Department, Station 23, the heroes who put out the fire on Gladstones and fought the flames at the Palisades. The original score for this piece was by Renzo Gorio. It was produced by Jesse Dukes, John Facile, and David Exume.

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1: 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President Trump is hosting Ukrainian leader Volodymyr Zelensky for critical talks about the ongoing war with Russia. We'll assess the conflict on Ukraine's eastern border and what it hopes to gain from these latest talks next time on Here and Now.
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6: Fighting between the United States and Iran has flared up again. The conflict has been discussed by Israel's Prime Minister Benjamin Netanyahu and Donald Trump at the White House. We'll get the latest.
5: Firefighters in France are working around the clock to contain wildfires that have been raging for days as the region affected braces for another heat wave.
6: We hear the dramatic story of a stable that came under threat and the now viral images of the horses running for their lives.
7: The horses were stressed, of course, and they could feel it. And they wanted to break the fences, but we did it for them. And then they could run away and escape and be safe.

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1: I'm Anthony Brooks. President Trump is hosting Ukrainian leader Volodymyr Zelensky for critical talks about the ongoing war with Russia. We'll assess the conflict on Ukraine's eastern border and what it hopes to gain from these latest talks next time on Here and Now.
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3: Good morning, I'm Temeskan Devasai at the BBC. France is bracing for another heat wave, with temperatures expected to rise above 104 degrees, raising the risk of more wildfires. More than 2,000 firefighters are still battling the flames in the Gironde region. Mathieu Germain is a fire commander.
4: As we speak, the situation is stable, but the fire is still not under control. We remain vigilant, of course, considering the forecast of high temperatures and wind speeds this afternoon.
3: In neighboring Spain, the Prime Minister Pedro Sanchez said efforts to extinguish a major wildfire near Madrid were progressing favorably. China has accused the United States of targeting Chinese companies by banning imports of foreign-made humanoid and quadruped robots. Washington says the machines pose an unacceptable risk to national security. The BBC's Stephen McDonnell is in Beijing.
5: The ban will only apply to future models and not existing robot import types. In response, the Chinese government said it would take unspecified necessary measures to safeguard the interests of the country's companies.
3: And BMW has become the latest German carmaker to announce job cuts as the industry faces growing competition from China. It plans to cut about 8,000 jobs through voluntary redundancies, mainly in administration and development. Meanwhile, Volkswagen is considering up to 100,000 job cuts across its 10 brands in the coming years. I'm Temeskan Devasai at the BBC in London.
6: Good morning, I'm Michelle Martin. TSA officers in Alabama were screening luggage this month and saw some suspicious-looking objects on the X-ray. They were five metal balls, small ones like nectarines, to the size of a grapefruit. They were afraid they were explosives. They weren't, but they were deadly weapons from more than a century ago. The passenger had bought five cannonballs from a roadside stand, apparently not knowing they'd been pilfered from an historic fort nearby. The cannonballs were returned without further excitement. It's Morning Edition.
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8: Some colleges are banning AI. USC is doubling down on it. From American Public Media, this is Marketplace Tech. I'm Megan McCarty-Carino. The University of Southern California is aiming to integrate AI across the campus thanks to a $200 million gift from a venture capitalist.
9: Let me show you more, okay. You know, robots.
8: Yeah. Oh. Looks like arms.
9: Yeah.
8: Hands.
9: Yeah. So we have
8: Gaurav Sukhatme is the newly appointed director of USC's Stevens School of Computing and Artificial Intelligence.
9: And that one over there is one of the projects in my lab where those two robot arms, they're using modern sort of techniques to learn how to collaborate with each other to do bimanual tasks.
8: As he showed me around his lab, I asked him how the technology will be embedded across all university fields of study.
9: Our faculty and our researchers have very broad research interests across all areas of AI. And we see our mission very much to innovate and invent the AI of the future. For example, I'm a roboticist and I'm interested in so-called physical AI. How do you use these modern artificial intelligence models to drive physical systems like robots so they can do useful work? So AI is very much a subject that's moving so quickly that the gap between the laboratory and the classroom is negligible. And we're able to exploit the fact that the research we do in our laboratories finds its way into the classroom essentially in real time. That's one of the nice things about being in a frontier field.
8: How are you incorporating ethics into AI at USC?
9: So we have a newly formed institute for the ethics of artificial intelligence, which engages faculty from philosophy, from computer science, from our business school, and from a variety of the other schools at USC to collaborate on the ethical implications and to reflect and to provide guidance on the ethical implications of AI. There are colleagues here at USC who specialize in building safety into AI methods. And there's a lot of active research in these areas. And so through our research, through our cross-campus collaboration, and through our educational offerings, we are engaged with both ethics and trust issues in this rapidly developing field. And we take them very seriously. We think it's a very important area to be engaged with.
8: What concerns you most and what excites you most about, you know, the world that USC students are going to be graduating into after they go through your programs?
9: I think if you're a young person graduating, to me, that's like it's not even once in a generation. It's like happens so rarely. There are entire generations, entire decades where there's no comparable opportunity, maybe even entire centuries. And now suddenly graduates have that opportunity. So I think that's exciting. But when you get rapid pace of change, it is also tricky, right? You're graduating, you have to get a job, you have to navigate this field that's changing very quickly, or whatever your field is, it's changing very, very quickly. I'll say this. If I could go back and being a student again, I think I'd do it. I'd love it. I'd absolutely love it. I mean, it's a time like no other.
8: That's Gaurav Sukhatme at USC. And tune in tomorrow. We'll be checking in with a professor at USC who's already teaching his students to center humans in AI research. Jesus Alvarado produced this episode. I'm Megan McCarty-Carino, and that's Marketplace Tech. This is APM.
10: The International Criminal Court is dealing with multiple scandals, a disgraced chief prosecutor accused of sexual assault, an American Secretary of State calling for the court's dismantling, and a mess in New York City over a warrant for Benjamin Netanyahu's arrest. Next time on Today Explained.
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18: Good morning. This is the California Report. I'm Mavi Bolaños in San Francisco. A new court filing reveals federal agents used slurs to identify people they were targeting during immigration sweeps in Los Angeles last year. Plaintiffs in an ongoing lawsuit surrounding the raids filed a motion this week for a preliminary injunction asking a federal judge to bar agents from racial profiling. Sergio Olmos is an investigative reporter with our California newsroom partner, Cal Matters.
19: Last year, the government was arguing that they were stopping people based on intelligence, based on factors that gave them reasonable suspicion, and that race was only a part of it. The ACLU is saying, like, now that we've gathered evidence through the process of discovery, so now that the federal government has turned over text messages, body cam footage, and now that they've been able to depose some of the agents, they've found that the stops that they're seeing were based on race. Many of the stops were based solely on someone looking Latino.
18: Attorneys for the American Civil Liberties Union and other advocacy groups say this new evidence undercuts the federal government's argument to the U.S. Supreme Court about how agents were conducting these stops. Meanwhile, in Southern California, international students say new visa limits coming in September are adding to the uncertainty they already face. LAS reporter Yusra Farazan has more.
20: Previously, international students could stay in the U.S. until they finished their degree. Now they will be given visas for a fixed period. Rohit Nair came from India to pursue a graduate degree at USC. He says this will make it harder to find work.
21: I took a loan to come here. So like, I can never make that amount of money if I go back into that country. I genuinely can't. And that's just facts. Like, I would be in generational debt if I take that step.
20: The Department of Homeland Security says it's cracking down on students who intentionally take a long time to graduate.
18: That was LAS reporter Yusra Farazan. Maybe you've wondered, how do you get free air conditioning to California homeowners who need it the most? Well, one Los Angeles contractor is using state incentives creatively. And as KQED's Laura Clivens explains, it's not just a win for residents. It helps the climate, too.
22: Hola.
23: Hi.
22: Hi, I'm Laura. Nice to meet you.
24: Maria Franco has lived in the Park Royale Mobile Home Park for 25 years in North Los Angeles. Her tan rectangular home is among roughly 150 here, lined up one after another on a huge field of asphalt. But Franco's feels tropical.
22: Oh, wow. Qué bonito.
23: Yeah.
24: Her side yard is covered in plants, winding up the poles of an awning, necessary shade in the heat.
23: Porque en tiempo de calor hace mucho calor.
24: It's pushing 90 on this summer day. A few years back, Franco faced a string of bad luck. The 65-year-old lost her job at a distribution company. Then her water heater broke, so for months, she warmed water on her stovetop, hauled it to her bathroom, and scooped it over her head for a shower. Her window air conditioning unit was only partially working.
23: No tenía aire para cuando hacía calor. Me deprimí, me dio shock.
24: Franco was depressed and in shock. Then a contractor knocked on her door. He had a proposal. He would install both a new water heater and heating and cooling system for Franco, for free. While most people would say that sounds too good to be true, Franco was desperate.
23: Por eso esto vino en mi tiempo que yo necesitaba ayuda.
24: It came right at the moment she needed help, so she said yes. The contractor is Ben Shamoon. He had figured out a way to use state incentives to install new appliances at no cost to low-income Californians. He picked up clients door-knocking his way through mobile home parks. Homeowners like Franco could qualify for nearly $9,000 of incentives. That was enough for Shamoon to pay for equipment, labor, permits, and to make a profit.
25: There's definitely a logistic advantage to being in a mobile home community.
24: It cuts commute times.
25: The subcontractor will be able to do 2 to maybe upwards of 4 units per day.
24: As opposed to just 1 or 2 jobs. Word travels fast in tight-knit mobile home parks.
25: We're able to go and do an installation at Space 20, and now Space 19 and Space 21 end up giving us a call and saying, hey, we want to get this done too.
24: With more projects, Shamoon could order supplies in bulk and get lower prices. Swapping gas appliances for electric ones is good for the climate too. It cuts down on pollution. Heat pumps run on electricity, not gas, and rely on California's mostly green grid. Shamoon's installed around 600 heat pumps in mobile home parks so far, and he's found it to be personally gratifying.
25: We started to see a trend. These families really need the support, and it was just one door after the next.
24: Families with no hot water or no air conditioning on days when temperatures topped 100 degrees.
26: It's also a public health thing.
24: UC Berkeley's Ethan Elkind studies how low-income Californians can adopt more planet-friendly appliances.
26: It's almost a human rights thing in these really hot climate zones, giving people access to air conditioning.
24: But there are limits to this solution. It would cost the state hundreds of billions of dollars to upgrade every low-income home. Some money will roll out in Franco's region this fall, but it's not clear when incentives for the rest of California will be available. Private funding would help, so would federal money, but those dollars were eliminated by the Trump administration's tax bill last year. For those who did get upgrades, like Franco, she says it feels like everything has changed.
23: Todo cambió para mí.
24: When she turned on her shower and felt hot water come out for the first time in months, she says it was a beautiful moment. And when it's sweltering in her house,
23: como en 20 minutes ya, ya da frío.
24: Her heat pump cools it down in 20 minutes. Once she ditched her inefficient appliances, her monthly electricity bill dropped from $150 to $80. Franco thinks things would look different if Shamoon hadn't knocked on her door a few years back.
23: Yeah. Y si no fuera por ustedes, no supiéramos nada. Estuviéramos sufriendo de calor.
0: Yeah.
24: She says she'd still be suffering from the heat. For the California Report, I'm Laura Clivens.
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18: And that is the California Report for Wednesday, July 29th. We're a production of KQED News. I'm Madi Bolaños. Thank you for listening and have a great day.
2: After 2 years in the political wilderness, Democrats are feeling cautiously optimistic about turning the tide in the midterms.
3: We have to at least try. And what frustrates me is I see too many electeds that are afraid to try because they're more worried about getting reelected.
2: I'm Sasha Pfeiffer. We take you to Michigan, where Democrats are weighing two candidates for a critical Senate seat. That story on All Things Considered from NPR News.
13: 3:30 this afternoon until 6:30 this evening on KCLU. Good morning. Ukrainian President Volodymyr Zelensky spent the day in Washington, meeting with President Trump and watching sanctions against Russia advance in the Senate. Former U.S. Ambassador to Ukraine William Taylor will give his assessment of what Zelensky accomplished. From the Pellucci Studios on the campus of California Lutheran University, it's Morning Edition on listener-supported KCLU. I'm Russ Maloney. The Federal Reserve makes its next decision on interest rates today. The prediction is that central bankers will leave rates alone this time. Higher interest rates are more likely in September. Plus, KCLU's Lance Orozco will tell us about a team from a Santa Barbara-based international relief agency working to create temporary housing for some of the thousands of Venezuelans displaced by last month's massive earthquakes. Those stories and more all on the way this hour. You'll hear them on 88.3 KCLU FM and HD Thousand Oaks, 102.3 FM, 1340 AM KCLU Santa Barbara, 96.7 KSYV Solvang, and 89.7 KCLM and KCLM HD Santa Maria. Heard on 92.1 in San Luis Obispo, live online everywhere at KCLU.org or on the KCLU app. It's Wednesday, July 29th. On this day in 1954, J.R.R. Tolkien threw a long-expected party as The Fellowship of the Ring was published. Now the news at 6:01.
4: Live from NPR News in Washington, I'm Windsor Johnston. Dr. Anthony Fauci, who helped lead the nation's COVID-19 response, is on Capitol Hill at this hour. Just a few minutes ago, he invoked the Fifth Amendment, refusing to testify before the Senate Homeland Security Committee about the origins of the virus. Committee Chairman Rand Paul has long accused Fauci of misleading Congress about the pandemic and U.S.-funded research.
5: I hope today Dr. Fauci will come clean, admit it was a mistake to fund dangerous research in China, admit that the risk of this dangerous research exceeded any possible benefits, ask forgiveness, and pledge to help our government devise safeguards so a man-made epidemic never happens again.
4: Dr. Fauci has maintained he never misled Congress and says the accusations against him are false. President Trump and Israeli Prime Minister Benjamin Netanyahu held talks at the White House on Tuesday amid growing tensions over the war with Iran. NPR's Franco Ordonez reports.
6: The two sides launched a war together that Trump told the public would be relatively quick and easy. It's now 5 months in and there's no end in sight. Michael O'Hanlon of the Brookings Institution says the relationship is very complicated now, tactically.
0: They're making a lot of decisions and disagreeing on a lot of decisions about when to strike what. And there's obviously the legacy of the last 6 months where President Trump, despite his denials, may feel like he got dragged into this a little bit by a Netanyahu who was too optimistic about what we could accomplish.
6: But he adds that he doesn't see a fundamental rupture and that it's still cooperative. Just more complicated because neither side seems to know how to end the war. Israel has one theory and Trump has another. Franco Ordonez, NPR News.
4: Firefighters in the Bordeaux region of France say they're making progress against two massive wildfires that have led to more than 220,000 evacuations. NPR's Eleanor Beardsley reports the country is bracing for its fourth heat wave this summer.
7: The heat over 100 degrees combined with high winds could reignite the fires, say experts. Mounia Mustafawi is a climatologist and board member of the French Scientific Expert Group on Climate Change. She says the conditions that have ignited and sustained these fires were all predicted. At the rate Europe is warming, which happens to be faster than any other continent, models show heat wave days will be multiplied by five.
8: These heat waves, they create drought conditions. It's exactly what we had currently in France. Like we had three heat waves. We're only in July. You know, August has not even started.
7: Now the fourth heat wave is underway. Eleanor Beardsley, NPR News, Semiron Auxois, France.
4: This is NPR News in Washington.
13: With KCLU News, I'm Russ Maloney. The Santa Barbara City Council is in agreement with a grand jury report that says there are issues with the city's online service request system, and leaders say they're already moving to address those issues. SB Connect is the city's website to provide a quick, easy way for residents to get help with concerns like reporting potholes or dealing with parking issues and more. But the grand jury said the website is hard to find, difficult to use, and doesn't do a good job of following up with submissions. The city council is sending a letter to the grand jury acknowledging the problems and explaining what the city is planning to do to deal with them. Among the commitments from the city is that staff will be assigned to ensure submissions from residents are addressed and that people get responses to their concerns. A man has been sentenced in Ventura County Court to more than 4 decades in prison for forcing a woman he dated to become a sex worker. Jalen Yoakum met the woman on social media. They started dating and moved in together. But prosecutors say Yoakum became physically and emotionally abusive and forced her into becoming a commercial sex worker. He was arrested in January 2025 following a high-speed pursuit that ended with a crash that seriously injured another driver. That's when detectives found out about the abuse of the woman. Yoakum was convicted of human trafficking, pimping, pandering, and other charges. He received a 46-year prison sentence. The Los Angeles County man is still facing charges for the high-speed crash. The Ventura County Fair starts today, and officials have introduced a clear bag policy for increased security, KCLU's Caroline Faraday reports.
9: Clear bags are now a commonplace security rule at concerts and large events, but this is the first time that visitors to the Ventura County Fair have been limited to the policy, which makes it easier for security to see the contents.
10: We're having this policy this year. It's the first time. It's very common in a lot of major events, such as ours.
9: That's Heidi Ortiz, the CEO of Ventura County Fairgrounds. She says it's a way to keep the thousands of visitors to the fair safe.
10: When you have 250,000 people plus come to the event, we just want to have added security and safety, and this is a way of doing that. We are having a free bag check for people, you know, if they don't remember to bring a clear bag or leave their stuff at home.
9: The Ventura County Fair opens daily from noon till 11 p.m. starting today through August 9th. In Ventura, Caroline Faraday, KCLU News.
13: The heat has eased slightly in the Tri-Counties, but there's still potential for public safety power shutoffs in Santa Barbara County. Southern California Edison notified about 2,000 customers they could be impacted by precautionary shutoffs, including in areas in foothills of Santa Barbara, San Marcos Pass, parts of Goleta, the Gaviota Coast, and some coastal and inland areas near Point Conception. 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
14: It's Morning Edition from NPR News. I'm Leila Fadel.
17: And I'm Michelle Martin. Good morning. Both Israel's Benjamin Netanyahu and Ukraine's Volodymyr Zelensky are dealing with war at home. Those conflicts were at the heart of their separate meetings with President Trump at the White House on

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3: Good morning, I'm Temeskan Devasai at the BBC. 14 people have been confirmed dead across Kumamoto Prefecture after a strong earthquake shook southern Japan on Tuesday. Emergency crews are digging through the rubble at a paper factory and a shopping mall looking for any trapped survivors. The BBC's Jake Kwan.
4: A paper factory's chimney had collapsed, trapping the workers underneath, and the rescue workers have recovered 5 dead bodies, but they're still looking for 4 missing workers there. As to the shopping center, the operator of the mall have released a statement saying that they're still trying to look for 3 of their staff members that they cannot account for.
3: China has accused the United States of targeting Chinese companies by banning imports of foreign-made humanoid and quadruped robots. Washington said the machines posed unacceptable risks to national security. Here's Stephen McDonnell.
5: China's foreign ministry spokesperson has accused the United States of overstretching the concept of national security to suppress Chinese companies. In response, the Chinese government said it would take unspecified necessary measures to safeguard the interests of the country's companies.
3: And in Kenya, an investigation has been launched into the mysterious death of 15 elephants. The Kenya Wildlife Service says 10 of the elephants showed signs of paralysis before they died. Thomas Mkwana.
6: Field rangers have told the BBC that the true number could be almost double. Elephant deaths within national parks in Kenya are usually caused by droughts, but this particular phenomenon is suspected to have been caused by toxic substances.
3: I'm Temeskan Devasai at the BBC in London.
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2: It's Morning Edition on KCLU. Good morning. I'm Russ Maloney. It's been more than a month since the pair of massive earthquakes in Venezuela, and tens of thousands of people are still homeless there. A team from a Santa Barbara-based international relief agency is on the front lines of efforts to get quake victims into temporary housing. KCLU's Lance Orozco caught up with the team's leader at work in one of the hardest-hit communities outside of Caracas.
8: It's been more than a month since a pair of monster earthquakes hit Venezuela. The magnitude 7.2 and 7.5 quakes struck less than a minute apart. More than 5,500 people died and 16,000 were injured. While the situation is no longer making headlines in the United States, the humanitarian crisis is huge. A Santa Barbara-based international aid organization, known for its efforts to bring tents and emergency supplies like solar lights to those in need, has a team helping in Venezuela.
9: The area I'm at today, La Guaira, is where the epicenter of all the damage was. Right on the coast, just north of Caracas. You know, I'm about 100 yards from the ocean right now. I'm talking to you. So just mile after mile of high-rise buildings that are just on the ground in rubble, and tens of thousands of people left without their homes, just starting to scratch the surface on being able to provide some of them with emergency shelter.
8: Brian Glenn is a former firefighter who's now a senior response manager with Shelterbox USA. He spoke to KCLU News from La Guaira, Venezuela. Glenn says even though it's been weeks since the quakes, no one has a good fix on how many people are homeless.
9: We're thinking probably well over 10,000 families, 50 to 100,000 people would be probably a lowball guess.
8: Glenn says the weather isn't helping. It's like Miami, with hot days, high humidity, and frequent rain. People displaced by the quakes are doing what they can to get temporary roofs over their heads.
9: Frequently, what you see are kind of like backpacking tents, a lightweight, small, two-person tents that have an entire family in them, and then another one right next to it. And then since they leak, they'll be covered by a pop-up gazebo that's then got a tarp thrown over the top of it, which helps cut some of the rain off, but it also cuts away all the ventilation. Very uncomfortable. And then other ones are just staying with friends and family. There's four or five plus families in a house. And a lot of times even the houses they're staying in, they're ones that are tagged that nobody should be staying in.
8: Glenn says they're working on two efforts in Venezuela. One is with Rotary International to create 1,000 emergency housing units.
9: Using our shelter repair kit, which the shelter repair kit has two large heavy-duty tarps, so like 16 by 24 tarps. And then that shelter repair kit is kind of the basic starting block. Rotary is going to provide the lumber for the framing. So we've got some of our technical experts. They're going to work with a construction engineer from Rotary, build a few sample houses, decide on the best design.
8: The second shelter box effort in Venezuela involves getting its traditional tents, solar lamps, and emergency household supply kits to displaced families.
9: Where families are situated on private land or even in the backyards, courtyards of friends where they've kind of found a spot, then we're looking at coming in, kind of replacing those makeshift temporary shelters with our heavier duty tent. We have 104 already in the country. We've got another just under 500 in our warehouse in Barbados. So our plan was to bring all of those in.
8: Glenn was a professional firefighter for more than 3 decades in Texas. He started volunteering for ShelterBox in 2011 before becoming a staff member a few months ago. He talks about why he wants to help.
9: I had a career as a firefighter and paramedic, so kind of ingrained into me to go in and help people and at their worst moments. And when I'm able to provide something for them, I just saw it as a way to even expand out the ability to help people instead of just within my own community to all over the world.
8: That's ShelterBox's Brian Glenn talking to KCLU News from Venezuela. He says the situation is extremely stressful for many of the displaced families. It's not just living in inadequate housing. It's not knowing how long it will be until they have a real roof over their heads again. Lance Orozco, KCLU News.
2: 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Coming up after 7 o'clock on Morning Edition, 5 months after President Trump and Israeli Prime Minister Benjamin Netanyahu launched their war against Iran, the relationship between the two leaders appears strained.
0: Trump may feel like he got dragged into this a little bit by a Netanyahu who was too optimistic about what we could accomplish.
2: Trump met with Netanyahu Tuesday at the White House. That story on the way at 7:07, right after the news on KCLU. No issues to report on our Tri-County highways on our Wednesday morning commute, just delays in the normal trouble spots for this time of year and this time of morning. Going to be warm today, but not as warm as it will be this weekend. Some patchy fog in Ventura, Santa Maria, and the Santa Ynez Valley. Highs in the 70s, mainly on the coast, maybe some lower 80s. 80s and some lower 90s inland. And tomorrow about the same, and then Friday into the weekend, an extreme heat warning for inland areas and a heat advisory for the coast. Again, Friday through at least Sunday, we'll see high temperatures in the triple digits inland. Marketplace Morning Report, KCLU.
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7: From Marketplace in Washington, I'm Kimberly Adams. A big tech sell-off continued in Asia today. The key stock index in South Korea, the KOPSI, closed down almost 6%. It dropped 10% yesterday. Susan Schmidt is portfolio manager at Exchange Capital Resources and joins me with more. Susan, good morning.
11: Good morning.
7: So for a while, it felt like every stock globally and domestically having anything to do with AI were just going up. So what's been prompting this sell-off?
11: Well, we're starting to see a change in investor emotion around these stocks. There's concern now that has been building that big companies, that Mag 7 predominantly, are spending too much on the AI build-out without seeing some sort of return. We're seeing that today. We're seeing a sell-off in these chip stocks overnight, certainly in Asia, and that will probably start to influence the U.S. market as well. We have four of our biggest companies reporting this week. Microsoft and Meta reporting after the close this afternoon. Apple and Amazon after the close tomorrow. Investors are going to pay attention to what they're saying about their capital expenditures, that spend on those semi-chips, and they're going to be very concerned about what kind of return they're getting for them.
12: This chip sell-off seems to have been sharper in Asian markets than here in the U.S. Why is that?
11: Remember that the composition of Asian markets is very different than in the U.S. The U.S. has a very broad market. We have a lot of institutional investors. We also have a lot of retail investors. So they're all positioning for every sell, buy, trade. We have a lot of those happening. That's not the case in Asian markets. Asian markets are dominated by fewer stocks, so there's more volatility by nature. And when you have an approach happening in the market, investors are all starting to tilt towards one sentiment. You see everyone selling at once. There's pressure for those markets, and so stock prices come down more rapidly.
12: For those who aren't invested in tech, why does all this matter?
11: What happens in tech right now ripples through the rest of the economy and certainly impacts investor sentiment. It does make a difference to overall spend because it ultimately impacts consumer confidence. So you see this. People who are making money in the stock market feel good about their income. They feel good about their net wealth. They spend more in the economy. We have seen that in recent data on who's spending, who's helping to keep the economy growing. It does have an impact. It's interesting to see. Ultimately, though, remember that this right now is all on paper. We're seeing these stocks go down. It doesn't mean that there's mass selling. It means that we're seeing stock prices adjust. Every time there's a sale, someone's buying it on the other side. These companies are still extremely large in size. Chips are still a part of the everyday economy and manufacturing process. So they're not going away. It's just a lot of difference in opinion about how that AI spend is going to continue.
12: Susan Schmidt is portfolio manager at Exchange Capital Resources. Thank you, Susan.
11: Thank you.
12: Let's do the numbers. The Dow is down 543 points. That's more than 1%. The S&P 500 is down 0.4%, and the NASDAQ is down 0.6%. And oil prices are up sharply this morning after President Trump promised to hit back hard at Iran after the Iranian military launched ballistic missiles at U.S. targets today. Brent crude is up 0.6% at $89.65 a barrel. West Texas Intermediate crude is trading up at 0.6 and 0.5 at $84.36 a barrel.
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12: Gen Z is entering a tough job market. The candidate pool is flooded, and AI is changing the game for employers and job seekers. In some places, like Florida, unemployment is outpacing the national average. Gabriella Paul of WUSF reports.
13: Brenda A. Bruce is fresh into her job search with no luck.
14: I haven't found anything in particular for myself just yet. So for right now, I have been volunteering, which I know I'm not going to be paid, but at least I have some experience to write down.
13: She graduated in spring with a college degree in media production and a feeling like everything is working against her in today's market. At 4.7%, Florida's unemployment rate is worse than the national average for the sixth month in a row. And while other signs point to a weaker economy for everybody, Ron Hetrick, a labor analyst with Lightcast, says things feel especially bad for college grads. One reason? Companies are slow to hire, but quick to spend money elsewhere.
15: The money I would have hired you with, I'm buying, more tokens so that I can see if AI can do something for my company.
13: Tokens are how AI companies bill usage of their service, and companies are paying a lot. Research from fintech company Ramp found that 1 in 3 businesses it tracks is spending more than $10,000 a month on AI. This reality, Brenda Abreu says, is what made her college graduation ceremony that much more infuriating. In a moment that went viral on social media in May, Gloria Caulfield, a commencement speaker at the University of Central Florida, was loudly booed for praising AI.
16: The rise of artificial intelligence is the next industrial revolution.
13: For 26-year-old Tampa resident Isolina Laguno, who was recently laid off in searching for work, the frustration came from getting her resume to reach a human reviewer. After 4 months and submitting close to 100 applications, near-immediate rejections convinced her employers were turning to AI to screen candidates.
17: It's kind of like unfair because, you know, you're doing your due diligence by applying, by searching, tweaking your resume, but then nobody ever sees it.
13: UCF college grad Brenda Abreu says her solution is to steer clear of companies using AI altogether.
14: I keep seeing more and more logos that I can tell that are generated by AI, which begs the question, are you looking for somebody who can just get things out quickly so you can make more money? Or are you actually here to create quality content?
13: As an aspiring digital producer, Abreu says she would rather be unemployed than work for a company whose values about AI she doesn't share. In Tampa, I'm Gabriella Paul for Marketplace.
12: And in Washington, I'm Kimberly Adams with the Marketplace Morning Report. From APM, American Public Media.
18: After 2 years in the political wilderness, Democrats are feeling cautiously optimistic about turning the tide in the midterms.
19: We have to at least try. And what frustrates me is I see too many electeds that are afraid to try because they're more worried about getting reelected.
18: I'm Sasha Pfeiffer. We take you to Michigan, where Democrats are weighing two candidates for a critical Senate seat. That story on All Things Considered from NPR News.
2: 3:30 this afternoon until 6:30 this evening on KCLU. Good morning. The U.S. and Israel disagree over how the war with Iran should go from here. After their meeting, can President Trump and Prime Minister Benjamin Netanyahu get back in sync? From the Pellucci Studios on the campus of California Lutheran University, it's Morning Edition on listener-supported KCLU. I'm Russ Maloney. There's another heat wave in France, which could make its giant wildfires even worse. The intense fires are combining with storms to create fire clouds that cause more destruction. Plus, Senator Rand Paul thinks Anthony Fauci covered up the origins of COVID and released hundreds of pages of Fauci's private notes. What do those notes actually say? Also, personal bankruptcies are on the rise. One woman explains why it was the right choice for her. And KCLU's Lance Roscoe tells us about a team from a Santa Barbara-based international relief agency working to create temporary housing for some of the thousands of Venezuelans displaced by last month's massive earthquakes. Those stories and even more all on the way this hour. You will hear them on KCLU FM and HD Thousand Oaks, KCLU Santa Barbara, KSYV Solvang, and KCLM and KCLM HD Santa Maria, San Luis Obispo. We're live online no matter where you are at kclu.org or listen on the KCLU app. Now, NPR's national and international news, and I'll bring you local news on KCLU here at 7:01.
20: Live from NPR News in Washington, I'm Windsor Johnston. A Senate hearing on the government's response to the COVID-19 pandemic is continuing after Dr. Anthony Fauci invoked his Fifth Amendment right and refused to answer questions. Fauci has been subpoenaed to appear before the Senate Homeland Security and Governmental Affairs Committee. During the hearing, Committee Chairman Rand Paul ordered one of Fauci's attorneys removed from the room after a dispute over the proceedings.
21: This is the way Anthony Fauci wants to be remembered, for a lawyer not listening to the rules. That's the way you want to be remembered, and that's what you're going to do. You are not recognized, sir. Security, please remove him from the room.
20: The hearing is centering on the origins of COVID-19 and allegations that Fauci misled Congress about federally funded research. Fauci has repeatedly denied those accusations. Senator Paul says the committee will continue its investigation despite Fauci's refusal to answer questions. Ukrainian President Volodymyr Zelensky says he had a good meeting with President Trump at the White House yesterday. NPR's Greg Myrie reports Zelensky also received a warm welcome at his other stops in Washington.
1: Ukraine's President Zelensky appears to have repaired much of the damage stemming from a televised shouting match with President Trump last year. The leaders have now had two friendly meetings this month, and Trump has offered Ukraine a license to build its own Patriot air defense missiles. Immediately after the White House meeting, Zelensky visited executives from Lockheed Martin, the big defense company that makes Patriots and other high-end weapons Ukraine uses. The Ukrainian leader was also well-received by more than 60 U.S. senators from both parties. He watched from the gallery as lawmakers advanced a sanctions bill against Russia. Greg Myrie, NPR News, Kyiv.
20: FIFA says it's planning to sell stakes of the World Cup to private investors as a way to raise billions of dollars. NPR's Rafael Nam reports the announcement from soccer's world governing body is sparking sharp criticism.
4: It's a complicated plan. FIFA would create a separate company to oversee all commercial decisions for the Men's and Women's World Cup, as well as to other FIFA tournaments like the Club World Cup. And in this new venture, FIFA would partner with a firm called Thrive Eternal, run by Joshua Kushner, the brother of President Trump's son-in-law, Jared Kushner. Thrive's role will be to bring in new minority investors to this commercial venture, effectively selling a stake to the World Cup and other FIFA tournaments to others. UEFA, though, the body that governs European soccer, strongly opposes the plan, saying, quote, "None of us are the owners of football. It is not FIFA's to sell." Rafael Nam, NPR News.
20: This is NPR.
2: With KCLU News, I'm Russ Maloney. South Coast City is in the midst of a highly contentious process that could lead to rent control next year. KCLU's John Palminteri has more.
22: The city of Santa Barbara is getting close to a rent stabilization ordinance. It could be voted on next month. An update in front of the city council meeting was part of a lengthy discussion yesterday afternoon. The city says it's received more than 600 comments in an outreach to the public about this. There are many moving parts, but in the end, it would have a cap on some properties at a maximum 3% for a rental increase per year. Those who support the ordinance say that rents have skyrocketed and people can no longer afford to live. They have to move out of the area or the bulk of their income is going for rent. Landlords say if there's a cap on how much they can raise the rent, especially down around 3%, it would reduce the amount they have for maintenance on their property. This has been a very vocal and emotional issue with a rally out on the steps of City Hall before the meeting on Tuesday. The next chance for a vote is likely in late August. In Santa Barbara, John Palminteri, KCLU News.
2: A man has been sentenced in Ventura County Court to more than 4 decades in prison for forcing a woman he dated to become a sex worker. Jalen Yoakum met the woman on social media. They started dating and moved in together. Prosecutors say Yoakum then became physically and emotionally abusive and forced the woman into becoming a commercial sex worker. He was arrested in January 2025 following a high-speed pursuit ending in a crash that seriously injured another driver. That's when detectives found out about the abuse of the woman. Yoakum was convicted of human trafficking, pimping, pandering, and other charges, and received a 46-year prison sentence. The Los Angeles County man is still facing charges for the high-speed crash. The Ventura County Fair starts today, and officials have introduced a clear bag policy for increased security. KCLU's Caroline Faraday reports.
23: Clear bags are now a commonplace security rule at concerts and large events. But this is the first time that visitors to the Ventura County Fair have been limited to the policy, which makes it easier for security to see the contents.
24: We're having this policy this year. It's the first time. It's very common in a lot of major events, such as ours.
23: That's Heidi Ortiz, the CEO of Ventura County Fairgrounds. She says it's a way to keep the thousands of visitors to the fair safe.
24: When you have 250,000 people plus come to the event, we just want to have added security and safety, and this is a way of doing that. We are having a free bag check for people, you know, if they don't remember to bring a clear bag or leave their stuff at home.
23: The Ventura County Fair opens daily from noon till 11 p.m. starting today through August 9th. In Ventura, Caroline Faraday, KCLU News.
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25: I'm Anthony Brooks. President Trump is hosting Ukrainian leader Volodymyr Zelensky for critical talks about the ongoing war with Russia. We'll assess the conflict on Ukraine's eastern border and what it hopes to gain from these latest talks next time on Here and Now.
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5: It's Morning Edition from NPR News. I'm Leila Fadel.
6: And I'm Michelle Martin. Good morning. The recent pause in fighting with Iran is over. Iran launched a surprise attack on U.S. forces in the Middle East just before 6 p.m. Eastern time. That, according to U.S. Central Command, all the missiles were intercepted.
5: Then American and Saudi forces said they attacked Iranian-backed militias in Iraq, a rare show of force by Saudi Arabia in this conflict. This all happened the same day President Trump met with Israeli Prime Minister Benjamin Netanyahu at the White House. Netanyahu wanted to use his meeting with Trump to repair their strained relationship.
6: NPR White House correspondent Franco Ordonez is here to tell us about that. Good morning, Franco.
8: Good morning, Michelle.
6: You know, at the beginning of the war, there really was no daylight between these two leaders. How far away from that point in the relationship are we now, 5 months later?
8: Yeah, I mean, I'd say pretty far. I mean, it was only a couple of weeks ago that Trump was calling the prime minister crazy. And ahead of yesterday's meeting, Trump actually expressed some frustration with Netanyahu. You know, Fox News asked Trump about the Israelis presenting

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3: Good morning, I'm Olivia Noon at the BBC. The outrage over FIFA's plans to sell stakes in a $20 billion subsidiary to manage its competitions has continued. FIFA wants a venture capital firm run by the brother of President Trump's son-in-law to lead a group of private backers, Nesta McGregor reports.
4: The EU's sports chief has blamed the organisation for the relentless and corrosive commercialisation of football, posting "hands off our game." That followed a statement from European football's governing body, UEFA, which insisted the game was not FIFA's to sell. Other federations have complained that they only heard about FIFA's plans through the media.
3: France and Spain are again bracing for temperatures above 104 degrees in a fourth heatwave that could foster more wildfires. In France, the worst blazes in the Gironde region are now under control. Hugh Schofield is in Paris.
5: The situation remains stable and some evacuees have been allowed back home. Since the conflagration at the weekend, a lot of work has been done creating defences. Fire breaks where trees and brush are cleared away in wide avenues. These, it's hoped, will mean that what new outbreaks of fire there are remain isolated and easily contained.
3: And OpenAI has disclosed that an unprecedented cyber attack carried out 2 weeks ago by rogue ChatGPT agents on another AI-related company, Hugging Face, wasn't the only one. OpenAI now admits its bot also hacked several other unnamed publicly available services. I'm Olivia Nguyen at the BBC in London.
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2: It's Morning Edition on KCLU. Good morning, I'm Russ Maloney. It's been more than a month since the pair of massive earthquakes in Venezuela, and tens of thousands of people are still homeless there. A team from a Santa Barbara-based international relief agency is on the front lines of efforts to get quake victims into temporary housing. KCLU's Lance Roscoe caught up with the team's leader at work in one of the hardest-hit communities outside of Caracas.
7: It's been more than a month since a pair of monster earthquakes hit Venezuela. The magnitude 7.2 and 7.5 quakes struck less than a minute apart. More than 5,500 people died and 16,000 were injured. While the situation is no longer making headlines in the United States, the humanitarian crisis is huge. A Santa Barbara-based international aid organization, known for its efforts to bring tents and emergency supplies like solar lights to those in need, has a team helping in Venezuela.
8: The area I'm at today, La Guaira, is where the epicenter of all the damage was. Right on the coast, just north of Caracas. You know, I'm about 100 yards from the ocean right now. I'm talking to you. So just mile after mile of high-rise buildings that are just on the ground in rubble. And tens of thousands of people left without their homes, just starting to scratch the surface on being able to provide some of them with emergency shelter.
7: Brian Glenn is a former firefighter who's now a senior response manager with Shelterbox USA. He spoke to KCLU News from La Guaira, Venezuela. Glenn says even though it's been weeks since the quakes, no one has a good fix on how many people are homeless.
8: We're thinking probably well over 10,000 families, 50 to 100,000 people would be probably a lowball guess.
7: Glenn says the weather isn't helping. It's like Miami, with hot days, high humidity, and frequent rain. People displaced by the quakes are doing what they can to get temporary roofs over their heads.
8: Frequently, what you see are kind of like backpacking tents, a lightweight, small, two-person tents that have an entire family in them, and then another one right next to it. And then since they leak, they'll be covered by a pop-up gazebo that's then got a tarp thrown over the top of it, which helps cut some of the rain off, but it also cuts away all the ventilation. Very uncomfortable. And then other ones are just staying with friends and family. There's four or five plus families in a house. And a lot of times even the houses they're staying in, they're ones that are tagged that nobody should be staying in.
7: Glenn says they're working on two efforts in Venezuela. One is with Rotary International to create 1,000 emergency housing units.
8: Using our shelter repair kit, which the shelter repair kit has two large heavy-duty tarps, so like 16 by 24 tarps. And then that shelter repair kit is kind of the basic starting block. Rotary is going to provide the lumber for the framing. So we've got some of our technical experts. They're going to work with a construction engineer from Rotary, build a few sample houses, decide on the best design.
7: The second shelter box effort in Venezuela involves getting its traditional tents, solar lamps, and emergency household supply kits to displaced families.
8: Where families are situated on private land or even in the backyards, courtyards of friends where they've kind of found a spot, then we're looking at coming in, kind of replacing those makeshift temporary shelters with our heavier duty tent. We have 104 already in the country. We've got another just under 500 in our warehouse in Barbados. So our plan was to bring all of those in.
7: Glenn was a professional firefighter for more than 3 decades in Texas. He started volunteering for ShelterBox in 2011 before becoming a staff member a few months ago. He talks about why he wants to help.
8: I had a career as a firefighter and paramedic, so kind of ingrained into me to go in and help people and at their worst moments. And when I'm able to provide something for them, I just saw it as a way to even expand out the ability to help people instead of just within my own community to all over the world.
7: That's ShelterBox's Brian Glenn talking to KCLU News from Venezuela. He says the situation is extremely stressful for many of the displaced families. It's not just living in inadequate housing. It's not knowing how long it will be until they have a real roof over their heads again. Lance Orozco, KCLU News.
2: 7:50, it's Morning Edition on KCLU. Coming up after 8 o'clock, the Republican-led Senate has confirmed Jay Clayton to be Director of National Intelligence, despite fierce opposition from Democrats.
0: He has refused to acknowledge who won the 2020 election. He is never going to stand up to Donald Trump.
2: The vote late Tuesday fell along party lines. That story coming up at 8:07, right after the news on KCLU. Napomo, Highway 101 North. They're right at Teff Street. There is an animal hazard, animal on the roadway there. And it's moving, but look out for that. It's traffic is slowing through that area. Otherwise, that's the only incident we have affecting our highways in the Tri-Counties. Heat advisories and heat warnings go into effect Friday. Today, just a little above average. Highs in the 70s and 80s on the coast. 80s and lower 90s inland. Sunny skies, though we do have some patchy fog in Ventura, Santa Maria, and the Santa Ynez Valley this morning. Morning Edition, KCLU.
9: 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I'm Michelle Martin.
10: And I'm Leila Fadel. Good morning. 70 million people across the south and western U.S. are sweltering under a heat dome. It's the third major heat dome in this country in a month, and the year is on track to be one of the world's hottest ever recorded. NPR's Scott Newman reports on the health risks of prolonged exposure to high temperatures.
11: Researchers say this summer's extreme temperatures are likely due in part to climate change and El Nino. Mark Chouinard is a meteorologist at the National Weather Service. He says typically during the summer, the U.S. endures a few of these heat domes.
12: But, you know, each one of these has been pretty strong. Like, the strength has been pretty impressive. And so just the persistence and strength certainly seems anomalous.
11: The latest heat dome stretches from roughly New Mexico to North Carolina and will creep westward as the week goes on. And that's once again raised concerns about heat stroke. The early warning signs include dizziness, headache, nausea, and fatigue, says Douglas Cassa, CEO of the Corey Stringer Institute and a professor of kinesiology at the University of Connecticut.
13: The more extreme things, if you're around someone, they might exhibit like central nervous system dysfunction, things like confusion, combativeness, potentially loss of consciousness.
11: Naturally, prevention is key. That means lots of water or drinks with electrolytes and wearing light-colored, loose-fitting clothing. But if someone does fall ill to heat stroke, CASA would like people to remember a simple protocol.
13: It's cool first, transport second.
11: There's about a 30-minute window to treat someone with heat stroke for the best outcome. So that's before an ambulance arrives. The key is immediate immersion in cold water, CASA says. Ideally, ice water, but a lake or stream can also work.
13: It's not just about surviving. It's also about surviving without long-term complications, having medical problems forever because you were not cooled aggressively on site.
11: Among those long-term complications is a greater likelihood of future heat stroke. Scott Newman, NPR News.
9: The Trump administration is launching work requirements for many Medicaid recipients, going further than what some conservative states asked for. In Montana, Catherine Houghton, with her partner KFF Health News, reports.
14: For decades, Medicaid has provided low-cost health coverage to people who otherwise can't afford it. Qualifying mainly depended on income. But by January, millions of people will have to prove they're working, volunteering, or going to school to keep Medicaid benefits.
15: We need to get people to try to work. It's a path to prosperity.
14: That's Dr. Mehmet Oz, who leads Medicaid, at a press conference this summer. Requiring Medicaid recipients to work has been a goal for many conservatives for years. The Trump administration has made it a priority. But the way that some states, like Montana, initially envisioned it, work requirements would never have applied to people who are homeless.
16: Sitting on the dock of the bay.
14: Taiwan Pugh, who loves to sing, has been homeless in Missoula, Montana for about the last year. He's 46 and typically sleeps outside. Music helps him cope.
16: If it's music, it'll calm me down. Oh, yeah.
14: Pugh has seizures that make it hard to find and keep a job.
16: They call me a liability to the job site. If I spazzed out and somebody got hurt, I am a liability.
14: When Pugh lost work in the past, his wife of 10 years covered their rent until he found the next job. But she suddenly died last year. He started drinking more, which makes managing his seizures extra hard.
16: When she passed away, my whole base was depleted.
14: Pugh takes medicine that keeps his seizures at bay. Medicaid pays for that, and it would pay for an addiction treatment program, which he wants. Pugh's goal is to get healthy enough to work again. But he's worried. Montana just started requiring Medicaid recipients to prove they're working, including people who are homeless, because that's now a federal requirement.
16: My Medicaid is still active, but when are they going to cut that off from me? I can't get employed. How am I supposed to survive?
14: There are exceptions to the new work requirements. People who don't have to meet them include those with disabilities, caregivers of young kids, and anyone older than 64. Almost everyone else has to prove they're too sick to work. Many homeless people, including Pugh, could qualify for one of those exemptions. But providing the paper trail of proof can be especially hard.
17: It can seem so simple, but these things stack up so quickly.
14: Dustin Goss is a case manager at Samaritan House, a homeless shelter in Kalispell, Montana.
17: You can't really worry about getting paperwork done when you don't know where you're eating today, when you don't know where you're sleeping, or you've got an infection on your leg that keeps getting worse.
14: Once people start to stabilize, they often do find work. Cassidy Kipp, who heads the homeless shelter, says even then, documenting that work can get hard.
18: We have a lot of gig jobs, so you're going to help somebody clear out a storage unit. You're not necessarily going to have a pay stub associated with that, nor are you going to want to go up to the dude that just hired you off the flyer and be like, can you write a work verification?
19: Knock, knock. Hello, hello.
20: How are you doing, young lady?
14: Back in Missoula, Taiwan Pugh meets with his doctor, Atara Saidi. This clinic, run by Partnership Health Center, charges on a sliding scale and will see Pugh even if he loses Medicaid. But if too many of their patients don't have Medicaid, that leaves a big financial hole. These clinics typically only provide primary care. And Saidi says Pew was booted from the neurology clinic that manages his seizures.
1: You were dismissed from their care because of 3 no-shows.
16: I have gone through a terrible roller coaster.
14: Pew says he's still mourning his wife. He usually has to find a new place to sleep every night. And staying away from alcohol is hard.
16: I would not have been capable to show up to an appointment.
14: Dr. Saidi refers Pew to the other neurologist in town. They talk about finding him treatment. And Pew's meeting with the social worker to try to keep his Medicaid. Montana has a 3-month grace period before people without jobs lose Medicaid. If he can manage his seizures and addiction, he might be able to find a job by then. And he wants to.
16: It's just that if I don't make the effort at changing, it ain't gonna happen, and I'm gonna end up found on the side of the road somewhere.
1: And you got this, Edwin. You can do this.
14: For now, though, his priority is having a safe place to sleep. It's stressful, but singing helps.

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3: And I'm Leila Fadel.
4: After 2 years in the political wilderness, Democrats are feeling cautiously optimistic about turning the tide in the midterms.
5: We have to at least try. And what frustrates me is I see too many electeds that are afraid to try because they're more worried about getting reelected.
4: I'm Sasha Pfeiffer. We take you to Michigan, where Democrats are weighing two candidates for a critical Senate seat. 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
6: 3:30 this afternoon until 6:30 this evening on KCLU. Good morning. Ukrainian President Volodymyr Zelensky spent the day in Washington. He met with President Trump and watched sanctions against Russia advance in the Senate. Former U.S. Ambassador to Ukraine William Taylor will give us his assessment of what Zelensky accomplished. From the Pelucci Studios on the campus of California Lutheran University, it's Morning Edition on listener-supported KCLU. I'm Russ Maloney. The Federal Reserve making its decision on interest rates today. The prediction is that central bankers leave rates alone this time. Higher interest rates are more likely in September. And KCLU's Lance Orozco will tell us about a team from a Santa Barbara-based international relief agency working to create temporary housing for some of the thousands of Venezuelans displaced by last month's massive earthquakes. Those stories and more all on the way. You will hear them on 88.3 KCLU FM and HD Thousand Oaks, 102.3 FM, 1340 AM KCLU Santa Barbara, 96.7 KSYV Solvang, and 89.7 KCLM and KCLM HD Santa Maria. Heard on 92.1 in San Luis Obispo, live online everywhere at kclu.org. It is Wednesday, July 29th. On this day in 1954, J.R.R. Tolkien through a long-expected party as The Fellowship of the Ring was published. Now the news, national and international stories from NPR, and I'll bring you stories of the Central and South Coast with KCLU News at 8:01.
3: Live from NPR News in Washington, I'm Windsor Johnston. Senator John Cornyn has canceled a planned meeting with Attorney General nominee Todd Blanche as the Texas Republican continues to withhold his support. His vote is considered critical because Republicans cannot afford any defections on the Senate Judiciary Committee. Blanche's nomination to become Attorney General remains in limbo as negotiations continue. Emergency teams are working around the clock to contain massive wildfires across southwestern France. NPR's Eleanor Beardsley reports the fires are being fueled by hot, dry weather and could take days to bring the largest blazes under control.
7: They burned through about 100,000 acres, including forests, farmland, and villages. The military's been mobilized, joining firefighters. About 5,000 people are now battling these blazes. The European Union has sent firefighting planes and helicopters to join the French Canadair planes.
3: NPR's Eleanor Beardsley reporting. Crews across Spain are also battling a number of large wildfires that broke out 1 week ago today. NPR's Miguel Macias reports the country is facing its fourth heat wave of the summer.
8: The fire in the region of Madrid remained stable overnight. That is, as tens of thousands of neighbors are allowed to return home. However, the ongoing fire in the region of Castellón is still not under control after burning nearly 25,000 acres and forcing the evacuation of more than 10,000 people. Prime Minister Pedro Sánchez visited the central command facilities in the region of Madrid this morning. He sent a positive message, but also warned about the risks. He said there are 10 active wildfires in Spain at the moment. Sánchez asked citizens to continue to be extra careful during the ongoing heat wave, which is forecast to last until Sunday. Miguel Macias, NPR News, Seville, Spain.
3: Democrats may be focusing on the wrong issues as they try to understand their losses in the 2024 election. A new report shared exclusively with NPR says the party still hasn't fully reckoned with why working-class voters moved away. NPR's Tamara Keith has more.
0: The report, called the Left's Coalition Crisis, finds there are huge gaps between the priorities of the party's college-educated liberal base and the working-class voters it needs to win over. There's a significant disconnect on issues from abortion and climate change to resisting authoritarianism, says Joan Williams, one of the authors.
9: We need progressive economics. That's what the polling says. That's what the political science says. And we need to get a lot savvier about cultural issues.
0: It doesn't mean abandoning progressive values, she says, but understanding and respecting those of the working class. Tamara Keith, NPR News.
3: This is NPR News in Washington.
6: With KCLU News, I'm Russ Maloney. A South Coast city is in the midst of a highly contentious process that could lead to rent control next year. KCLU's John Palminteri has details.
10: The city of Santa Barbara is getting close to a rent stabilization ordinance. It could be voted on next month. An update in front of the city council meeting was part of a lengthy discussion yesterday afternoon. The city says it's received more than 600 comments in an outreach to the public about this. There are many moving parts, but in the end, it would have a cap on some properties at a maximum 3% for a rental increase per year. Those who support the ordinance say that rents have skyrocketed and people can no longer afford to live. They have to move out of the area or the bulk of their income is going for rent. Landlords say if there's a cap on how much they can raise the rent, especially down around 3%, it would reduce the amount they have for maintenance on their property. This has been a very vocal and emotional issue with a rally out on the steps of City Hall before the meeting on Tuesday. The next chance for a vote is likely in late August. In Santa Barbara, John Palminteri, KCL. News.
6: The heat has eased slightly in the tri-counties, but there's still a warning in effect for potential public safety power shutoffs in Santa Barbara County. Southern California Edison notified about 2,000 customers they could be impacted by precautionary shutoffs. The areas include some foothills of Santa Barbara, San Marcos Pass, parts of Goleta, the Gaviota Coast, and some coastal and inland areas near Point Conception. There are no announced potential shutoffs for Ventura and San Luis Obispo counties. Another major heat wave is in the forecast for this coming weekend. The Ventura County Fair starts today, and officials have introduced a clear bag policy for increased security. KCLU's Caroline Faraday reports.
11: Clear bags are now a commonplace security rule at concerts and large events, but this is the first time that visitors to the Ventura County Fair have been limited to the policy, which makes it easier for security to see the contents.
12: We're having this policy this year. It's the first time. It's very common in a lot of major events, such as ours.
11: That's Heidi Ortiz, the CEO of Ventura County Fairgrounds. She says it's a way to keep the thousands of visitors to the fair safe.
12: When you have 250,000 people plus come to the event, we just want to have added security and safety, and this is a way of doing that. We are having a free bag check for people, you know, if they don't remember to bring a clear bag or leave their stuff at home.
11: The Ventura County Fair opens daily from noon till 11 p.m. starting today through August 9th. In Ventura, Caroline Faraday, KCLU News.
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3: It's Morning Edition from NPR News. I'm Leila Fadel.
2: And I'm Michelle Martin. Good morning. Both Israel's Benjamin Netanyahu and Ukraine's Volodymyr Zelensky are dealing with war at home. Those conflicts were at the heart of their separate meetings with President Trump at the White House on Tuesday.
3: Trump's relationship with Netanyahu has faced increasing strain, while his ties with Zelensky have steadily improved. In a few moments, we'll speak with former U.S. Ambassador to Ukraine, William Taylor, about the latest developments in that bilateral relationship.
2: But to start, we're joined by NPR's Greg Myrie, who's in Ukraine's capital, Kyiv. Greg, good morning.
17: Hi, Michelle.
2: So what are you hearing about how the Trump-Zelensky meeting went?
17: By all accounts, positive. We all remember the big blow-up they had in the Oval Office last year. But they've met several times since, including twice this month, and they've been steadily rebuilding the relationship. Trump has been treating Zelensky with more respect, especially as Ukraine has gained momentum with its punishing long-range drone attacks against Russia. Now, there were no TV cameras at the meeting yesterday, which was closed to the press, and Trump hasn't commented. But Zelensky called it a good meeting. He also received a warm welcome from more than 60 senators from both parties. So the general tone keeps improving, though Ukraine is looking for more, namely weapons.
2: Yeah, but Trump has effectively cut off additional military aid to Ukraine. Is there any sign of change on this front?
17: No, and not in terms of the U.S. directly sending weapons to Ukraine. But Trump does appear to be following through on an offer he made to Zelensky earlier this month. He said Ukraine can have a license to build its own Patriot air defense missiles. And right after Zelensky wrapped up the meeting with Trump, he headed to talks with executives at Lockheed.

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3: Good morning, I'm Livia Noon at the BBC. The outrage over FIFA's plans to sell stakes in its major football competitions has continued. European football's governing body, UEFA, said the World Cup was not an asset to trade and is meeting an emergency session today. The BBC's Hugh Ferris.
4: This goes to the very heart of whether FIFA run football. FIFA has already got its own idea that a venture capital firm called Thrive Eternal would lead a potential group of investors. It is owned by Joshua Kushner, the brother of President Trump's son-in-law, Jared.
3: President Zelensky says two more Russian oil refineries have been hit in early morning Ukrainian attacks. It's part of Ukraine's campaign to inflict high economic costs on Russia. Here's Vitaly Shevchenko.
5: Strikes like these, they help Zelensky to be seen by world leaders such as Donald Trump as a potential winner in this war. So many people, including in the MAGA community, they're saying that actually Ukraine has a chance. Actually, Ukraine is winning.
3: And Japan experienced its fastest decline in population ever recorded last year, the result of decades of low birth rates and an ageing society. The number of Japanese fell by more than 900,000, dropping to below 120 million for the first time since 1984. I'm Olivia Noon at the BBC in London.
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2: Morning edition on KCLU. Good morning. I'm Russ Maloney. It's been more than a month since the pair of massive earthquakes in Venezuela, and tens of thousands of people are still homeless there. A team from a Santa Barbara-based international relief agency is on the front lines of efforts to get quake victims into temporary housing. KCLU's Lance Orozco caught up with the team's leader at work in one of the hardest-hit communities outside of Caracas.
7: It's been more than a month since a pair of monster earthquakes hit Venezuela. The magnitude 7.2 and 7.5 quakes struck less than a minute apart. More than 5,500 people died and 16,000 were injured. While the situation is no longer making headlines in the United States, the humanitarian crisis is huge. A Santa Barbara-based international aid organization, known for its efforts to bring tents and emergency supplies like solar lights to those in need, has a team helping in Venezuela.
8: The area I'm at today, La Guaira, is where the center of all the damage was. Right on the coast, just north of Caracas. You know, I'm about 100 yards from the ocean right now. I'm talking to you. So just mile after mile of high-rise buildings that are just on the ground in rubble, and tens of thousands of people left without their homes, just starting to scratch the surface on being able to provide some of them with emergency shelter.
7: Brian Glenn is a former firefighter who's now a senior response manager with Shelterbox USA. He spoke to KCLU News from La Guaira, Venezuela. Glenn says even though it's been weeks since the quakes, no one has a good fix on how many people are homeless.
8: We're thinking probably well over 10,000 families, 50 to 100,000 people would be probably a lowball guess.
7: Glenn says the weather isn't helping. It's like Miami, with hot days, high humidity, and frequent rain. People displaced by the quakes are doing what they can to get temporary roofs over their heads.
8: Frequently, what you see are kind of like backpacking tents, so lightweight, small, two-person tents that have an entire family in them, and then another one right next to it. And then since they leak, they'll be covered by a pop-up gazebo that's then got a tarp thrown over the top of it, which helps cut some of the rain off, but it also cuts away all the ventilation. Very uncomfortable. And then other ones are just staying with friends and family. There's four or five plus families in a house. And a lot of times even the houses they're staying in, they're ones that are tagged that nobody should be staying in.
7: Glenn says they're working on two efforts in Venezuela. One is with Rotary International to create 1,000 emergency housing units.
8: Using our shelter repair kit, which the shelter repair kit has two large heavy-duty tarps, so like 16 by 24 tarps. And then that shelter repair kit is kind of the basic starting block. Rotary is going to provide the lumber for the framing. So we've got some of our technical experts. They're going to work with a construction engineer from Rotary, build a few sample houses, decide on the best design.
7: The second shelter box effort in Venezuela involves getting its traditional tents, solar lamps, and emergency household supply kits to displaced families.
8: Where families are situated on private land or even in the backyards, courtyards of friends where they've kind of found a spot, then we're looking at coming in, kind of replacing those makeshift temporary shelters with our heavier duty tent. We have 104 already in the country. We've got another just under 500 in our warehouse in Barbados. So our plan was to bring all of those in.
7: Glenn was a professional firefighter for more than 3 decades in Texas. He started volunteering for ShelterBox in 2011 before becoming a staff member a few months ago. He talks about why he wants to help.
8: I had a career as a firefighter and paramedic, so kind of ingrained into me to go in and help people and at their worst moments, and when I'm able to provide something for them. I just saw it as a way to even expand out the ability to help people instead of just within my own community to all over the world.
7: That's ShelterBox's Brian Glenn talking to KCLU News from Venezuela. He says the situation is extremely stressful for many of the displaced families. It's not just living in inadequate housing. It's not knowing how long it will be until they have a real roof over their heads again. Lance Orozco, KCLU News.
2: 8:50, California Report just ahead here on KCLU, just about 60 seconds away, and the top of the hour on point. Last look at our Wednesday morning commute throughout the Tri-Counties. And we don't have any incidents causing any further delays, just delays in the normal spots. The earlier police action in Santa Barbara and Highway 101 and the State Road 154 off-ramp has been taken care of. So again, smooth sailing as we start to wind down our Wednesday commute. Warm day today, but not as hot as it's going to be this weekend. Still have some patchy fog lingering and some clouds in Ventura, Santa Maria, and the Santa Ynez Valley. Coastal highs, 70s, some 80s there. Inland, we'll see the 80s and lower 90s with sunny skies. Right now we have high surf advisory, Ventura and west-facing beaches, Santa Barbara, San Luis Obispo counties, 4 to 8 feet in Ventura, 3 to 6 feet, dangerous rip currents in both areas. And that will continue through the weekend. And this weekend we will have another heat wave with a heat advisory on the coast and an extreme heat warning inland Friday through Monday. California Report now, KCLU.
0: Good morning. This is the California Report. I'm Adi Bolaños in San Francisco. A court-appointed monitor says the California City Detention Facility in Kern County is out of compliance and not providing adequate health care for immigrant detainees. A report issued by the monitor found significant gaps in medical care, from missed assessments to delayed or inadequate treatment. Tess Borden is with the Prison Law Office, which is representing plaintiffs in a lawsuit over the conditions at California City.
9: Everything from intake procedures, specialty referrals, mental health care, medication administration, emergency services, infectious disease, the sick call process. At every single step, ICE has failed patients.
0: In a statement, CoreCivic, the operator of the facility, said they haven't fully reviewed the report, but take questions about the safety and well-being of detainees and transparency seriously. A previous report from a disability rights organization late last year found that the facility was subjecting people with disabilities to, quote, abuse and neglect by failing to meet basic needs. In San Francisco, Bay Area Congressman Kevin Mullen announced new federal legislation that would set national standards for how autonomous vehicles should communicate with first responders during emergencies. Mullen says he's introducing the AV Emergency Response Coordination Act after a series of incidents in which AVs interfered with emergency responders.
10: Seconds count during a crisis, and we've seen too many terrifying incidents of AVs interfering with police, firefighters, and paramedics.
0: The legislation has the backing of San Francisco Mayor Daniel Lurie, who cited incidents on the 4th of July and during a power outage last year in which AVs contributed to traffic gridlock in the city. Mullen says the bill establishes a 24/7 hotline to communicate with company representatives and creates a process called geofencing that would keep AVs out of designated areas in emergencies.
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0: So, maybe you've wondered, how do you get free air conditioning to California homeowners who need it the most? Well, one Los Angeles contractor is using state incentives creatively. And as KQED's Laura Clivens explains, it's not just a win for residents, it helps the climate too.
12: Hola.
13: Hi.
12: Hi, I'm Laura. Nice to meet you.
14: Maria Franco has lived in the Park Royale Mobile Home Park for 25 years in North Los Angeles. Her tan rectangular home is among roughly 150 here, lined up one after another on a huge field of asphalt. But Franco's feels tropical.
12: Oh, wow. Qué bonito.
13: Yeah.
14: Her side yard is covered in plants winding up the poles of an awning, necessary shade in the heat.
13: Porque en tiempo de calor hace mucha calor.
14: It's pushing 90 on this summer day. A few years back, Franco faced a string of bad luck. The 65-year-old lost her job at a distribution company. Then her water heater broke, so for months, she warmed water on her stovetop, hauled it to her bathroom, and scooped it over her head for a shower. Her window air conditioning unit was only partially working.
13: No tenía aire para cuando hacía calor. Me deprimí, me dio shock.
14: Franco was depressed and in shock. Then a contractor knocked on her door. He had a proposal. He would install both a new water heater and heating and cooling system for Franco, for free. While most people would say that sounds too good to be true, Franco was desperate.
13: Por eso esto vino en mi tiempo que yo necesitaba ayuda.
14: It came right at the moment she needed help, so she said yes. The contractor is Ben Shamoon. He had figured out a way to use state incentives to install new appliances at no cost to low-income Californians. He picked up clients door-knocking his way through mobile home parks. Homeowners like Franco could qualify for nearly $9,000 of incentives. That was enough for Shamoon to pay for equipment, labor, permits, and to make a profit.
15: There's definitely a logistic advantage to being in a mobile home community.
14: It cuts commute times.
15: The subcontractor will be able to do 2 to maybe upwards of 4 units per day.
14: As opposed to just 1 or 2 jobs. Word travels fast in tight-knit mobile home parks.
15: We're able to go and do an installation at Space 20, and now Space 19 and Space 21 end up giving us a call and saying, hey, we want to get this done too.
14: With more projects, Shamoon could order supplies in bulk and get lower prices. Swapping gas appliances for electric ones is good for the climate too. It cuts down on pollution. Heat pumps run on electricity, not gas, and rely on California's mostly green grid. Shamoon's installed around 600 heat pumps in mobile home parks so far, and he's found it to be personally gratifying.
15: We started to see a trend. these families really need the support, and it was just one door after the next.
14: Families with no hot water or no air conditioning on days when temperatures topped 100 degrees.
16: It's also a public health thing.
14: UC Berkeley's Ethan Elkind studies how low-income Californians can adopt more planet-friendly appliances.
16: It's almost a human rights thing in these really hot climate zones, giving people access to air conditioning.
14: But there are limits to this solution. It would cost the state hundreds of billions of dollars to upgrade every low-income home. Some money will roll out in Franco's region this fall, but it's not clear when incentives for the rest of California will be available. Private funding would help, so would federal money, but those dollars were eliminated by the Trump administration's tax bill last year. For those who did get upgrades, like Franco, she says it feels like everything has changed.
13: Todo cambió para mí.
14: When she turned on her shower and felt hot water come out for the first time in months, she says it was a beautiful moment. And when it's sweltering in her house,
13: como en 20 minutes ya, ya da frío.
14: Her heat pump cools it down in 20 minutes. Once she ditched her inefficient appliances, her monthly electricity bill dropped from $150 to $80. Franco thinks things would look different if Shamoon hadn't knocked on her door a few years back.
13: Yeah. Y si no fuera por ustedes, no supiéramos nada. Estuviéramos sufriendo de calor.
12: Yeah.
14: She says she'd still be suffering from the heat. For the California Report, I'm Laura Kleinmans.
0: And that is the California Report for Wednesday, July 29th. We're a production of KQED News. I'm Mavi Bolaños. Thank you for listening and have a great day.
2: 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I'm Russ Maloney.
1: The debate about the direction of the Democratic Party intensifies with midterms around the corner. We take you to Michigan, where Democrats are weighing two candidates for a critical Senate seat. 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
1: Defense Secretary Pete Hegseth is asking Congress for a record $1.5 trillion defense budget. He says the military will be paralyzed without it.
17: Without these funds, we face critical shortfalls that threaten our ability to also simply pay our service members, rapidly replenish equipment and munitions, and sustain vital operations without disruption.
1: Chairman of the Joint Chiefs of Staff, General Dan Kane, says it's an investment against future conflict.
18: The United States military is America's greatest insurance policy, and I acknowledge us, all of us find it difficult at times to pay for insurance before we need it. But we must have insurance before the storm comes.
1: But Hegseth is meeting resistance from members of the Senate.
19: Why are you asking the American people to absorb the cost of a war they don't support?
1: I'm Meghna Chakrabarty. That's up next on Point. Stay with us.
20: Live from NPR News, I'm Lakshmi Singh. A Capitol Hill hearing where lawmakers question Anthony Fauci has just ended. A GOP-led committee asked the veteran public health experts about his role in the government's response to the coronavirus pandemic. A number of Republican lawmakers, including Senator Rand Paul of Kentucky, the committee chair, questioned Dr. Fauci about whether he covered up any evidence indicating COVID might have originated in a lab, which remains an unproven claim.
21: Publicly, Anthony Fauci promoted the theory that the virus arose naturally. While privately, he was well aware of a mountain of evidence suggesting the virus originated in the lab. The American people deserve answers. The American people deserve to know why dangerous research was funded by NIAID in a totalitarian country in a lab that lacked acceptable safety standards.
20: Today, Dr. Fauci opted to invoke the Fifth.
22: Although it pains me to do so, because of the respect I have for the legislative branch of government, and my decades-long record of cooperating with Congress, under the advice of my attorneys, I will invoke my right under the Fifth Amendment of the Constitution to refrain from answering your questions. Thank you.
20: Before leaving office, former President Joe Biden preemptively granted Fauci a full pardon, but some Republicans had warned Fauci could still be prosecuted for perjury if he lied under oath. President Trump and the Department of Justice are asking the U.S. Supreme Court to toss an $83 million defamation verdict columnist E. Jean Carroll won. Carroll accuses Trump of sexually assaulting her years ago in a department store fitting room. Trump later accused her of fabricating the allegation for publicity. A jury awarded Carroll damages, but government attorneys say Trump cannot be sued for comments he made during his first term as president. The United States and Saudi Arabia launched a wave of airstrikes targeting Iranian-backed militias in Iraq today. NPR's Jana Raff reports the armed group said at least 20 of their fighters were killed.
3: The U.S. and Saudi Arabia have blamed the Iran-backed militias in Iraq for drone attacks on Saudi oil facilities this week. Iraq's prime minister, who met President Trump last week in Washington, convened an emergency security meeting in Baghdad after the airstrikes. The U.S. has been pressing Prime Minister Ali Azadi to rein in Iranian-affiliated militias that are part of Iraq's official defense forces. Jordan's military also said it shot down five Iranian missiles early Wednesday. Iran has been targeting U.S. bases in the kingdom. Jane Araf, NPR News, Amman.
20: At last, check on Wall Street. The Dow is down 864 points. 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
2: With KCLU News, I'm Russ Maloney. A South Coast city is in the midst of a highly contentious process that could lead to rent control next year. KCLU's John Palminteri has details.
4: The city of Santa Barbara is getting close to a rent stabilization ordinance. It could be voted on next month. An update in front of the city council meeting was part of a lengthy discussion yesterday afternoon. The city says it's received more than 600 comments in an outreach to the public about this. There are many moving parts, but in the end, it would have a cap on some properties at a maximum 3% for a rental increase per year. Those who support the ordinance say that rents have skyrocketed and people can no longer afford to live. They have to move out of the area or the bulk of their income is going for rent. Landlords say if there's a cap on how much they can raise the rent, especially down around 3%, it would reduce the amount they have for maintenance on their property. This has been a very vocal and emotional issue with a rally out on the steps of City Hall before the meeting on Tuesday. The next chance for a vote is likely in late August. In Santa Barbara, John Palminteri, KCLU News.
2: Today is the first day of the Ventura County Fair, and officials have introduced a clear bag policy for increased security. KCLU's Caroline Faraday has more.
5: Clear bags are now a commonplace security rule at concerts and large events, but this is the first time that visitors to the Ventura County Fair have been limited to the policy, which makes it easier for security to see the contents.
23: We're having this policy this year. It's the first time. It's very common in a lot of major events, such as ours.
5: That's Heidi Ortiz, the CEO of Ventura County Fairgrounds. She says it's a way to keep the thousands of visitors to the fair safe.
23: When you have 250,000 people plus come to the event, we just want to have added security and safety, and this is a way of doing that. We are having a free bag check for people, you know, if they don't remember to bring a clear bag or leave their stuff at home.
5: The Ventura County Fair opens daily from noon till 11 p.m. starting today through August 9th. In Ventura, Caroline Faraday, KCLU News.
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26: 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I'm Meghna Chakrabarty.
6: Defense Secretary Pete Hegseth appeared before the Senate Appropriations Committee this month. He offered his latest estimate on the cost of the U.S. and Israel's war with Iran.
7: The estimate we have as of today is $37.5
6: billion. $37.5 billion. Well, the Trump administration is also asking for $90 billion in supplemental funds for the war.
7: The military requires a generational investment to deliver on peace through strength. We know the best way to create peace is to prepare for war, to deter it. And that's exactly what the Department of War is doing, building a force so capable that it would be absurd for anyone to challenge it.
6: Hegseth portrayed the U.S. Armed Forces as at the top of its game, but sorely in need of support to sustain, quote, military readiness and, quote, accelerate critical capabilities.
7: If we don't make critical investments right now in tech, in compute, in AI, in autonomy, in space, our adversaries who are already making these types of investments could outpace us. Without these funds, we face critical shortfalls that threaten our ability to also simply pay our service members, rapidly replenish equipment and munitions, and sustain vital operations without disruption.
6: The secretary also asserted that the money Congress could provide will be put to good use.
7: Rest assured that every dollar appropriated to the Department of War will be focused on building the lethality of our joint force and reinforcing peace through strength. As I have said before, not fully funding this department, the Department of War, and we know what that means, that means $1.5 trillion. Given the world that we live in and the disaster of what the Biden administration budgets gave us, not funding this department at $1.5 trillion, I believe, is the greatest threat that our nation faces.
6: Well, we will talk about that $1.5 trillion proposed Pentagon budget. That's the proposal from the Trump administration a little later in the show. That's separate from the $90 billion supplemental that's currently on the table. Well, there is vocal doubt amongst Democrats and now a number of Republicans about continuing funding for a war that seems to have no concrete aim or end. Quote, collectively, those of us in Congress are worried about the costs associated with the Department of War and the transparency, end quote. That was Senator Joni Ernst, Iowa Republican and a member of the Senate Armed Services Committee. North Carolina Republican Senator Tom Tillis told The Hill about Secretary Hegseth that, quote, he's got a massive insecurity complex. He has a lack of experience in large organizations. He micromanages too much. He's lost my confidence, end quote.

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1: It's 10:31 here and now on KCLU. Morning, I'm Russ Maloney in for Mark Dugan. Coming up, less than 20 minutes away, Medicaid will have new work requirements next year, but some people with disabilities who already work say they'd like to work more, but risk losing their Medicaid coverage if they earn too much. We will get analysis on that story again about 20 minutes away, here and now on KCLU. Serious traffic incident in Moore Park. This happened just before 9 o'clock this morning. A SIG alert, Highway 23 North at the junction with Highway 118 East. A semi lost its trailer, and then another truck hit it and went over the embankment. So Highway 23 North and Highway 118 East, they're both closed at the bridge. So the trailer's still on the bridge, and the truck, and the pickup truck went over the embankment. It went, according to CHP, about 100 feet down, or off the roadway. So you will slow down. If you're heading that way north, it's closed. So avoid the area. Northbound 23 to the turn to Highway 118 East. Tierra Rajada is where you'll want to exit, if not sooner. And if you're going eastbound into Simi, use surface streets to get in there. Maybe cut all the way over to Madera and come back up, because it will be closed for a while as they work to get the vehicles taken care of. Again, this is in Moore Park, Highway 23 North, onto the 118 transition there on the bridge is where the accident happened. And again, a SIG alert. And probably will be there for quite a while. But all lanes closed on 23 North past Tierra Rajada in Moore Park. And we'll keep you up to date on that situation this morning as that SIG alert has that closed. We have no advisories as far as the heat today. Just a little warmer than normal. Highs in the 70s and 80s on the coast today. 80s and lower 90s inland. Inland do have a beach hazard statement and a high surf advisory. Ventura, waves of 4 to 8 feet, dangerous rip currents. That's through the weekend. Santa Barbara and San Luis Obispo counties, west-facing beaches there also have an advisory 3 to 6 feet. Again, dangerous rip currents. Here and now on KCLU, online at kclu.org.
2: This is Asian View from NHK World Japan. I'm Keiko Kitagawa. Many casualties have been reported in southwestern Japan following a powerful earthquake. A magnitude 7.1 tremor struck in Kumamoto Prefecture in Kyushu on Tuesday afternoon. It measured a maximum 7 on the Japanese seismic intensity scale. Japanese Prime Minister Takaichi Sanae says 13 people have been confirmed dead as of 8:30 a.m. Wednesday. That number includes those under investigation for disaster-related causes. Kumamoto prefectural officials say 31 people have been injured and at least 7 people are unaccounted for. Footage taken from an NHK helicopter Tuesday afternoon shows flames and smoke emerging from what appears to be a residential building in Uki City. Footage also shows the roadway of a bridge in Yatsushiro City has separated. The fire department responsible for the area says it received many calls for help after the powerful shaking. Kumamoto prefectural officials say an explosion occurred at a large shopping mall following the quake. They say the second floor of Aeon Mall, Kumamoto in Kashima Town, collapsed. 8 people were rescued, but 2 of them were later confirmed dead. Another individual is showing no vital signs. Kyushu Railway Company says all services on the Kyushu Shinkansen line are suspended, starting with the first train on Wednesday. It notes this is due to inspections of railway tracks and facilities. The Japan Meteorological Agency official said there is an increased risk for earthquakes of the maximum intensity for the next week or so, especially for the next 2 to 3 days. He warned people to stay away from dangerous places. We are broadcasting from NHK in Tokyo.
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4: I'm Anthony Brooks. President Trump is hosting Ukrainian leader Volodymyr Zelensky for critical talks about the ongoing war with Russia. We'll assess the conflict on Ukraine's eastern border and what it hopes to gain from these latest talks next time on Here and Now.
5: That's coming up in the next hour of Here and Now. It's just ahead at 11 on KCLU, NPR for the California coast.
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1: 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I am going to remind you again, I just mentioned it, but it is worth mentioning again. Sig Alert has all lanes blocked, all lanes closed. Highway 23 North in Moorpark on the bridge transitioning to eastbound Highway 118. Earlier collision with a semi and a pickup. The trailer separated from the semi. Very messy situation there. Pickup truck went off the roadway. They are taking care of that, but it is closed north of Tierra Rajada Road on Highway 23. So that's where you'll want to exit if you're heading east. And obviously you can't get on 23 or Highway 118 from Los Angeles Avenue. So if you're in Moorpark and you're going to head east, maybe head over, use Spring Road to cut over Tierra Rajada and just take it into Simi Valley. Maybe get back on the freeway at Madera. So that's that situation. We'll keep you apprised of it this morning and into the afternoon if necessary. Again, a Sig Alert, Highway 23 in Moorpark on the bridge, the transition to Highway 118. We are going to see warm temperatures Friday and into the weekend. The warmest day forecast right now appears to be Friday, but that could change. A heat advisory for coastal areas of the Tri-Counties. Everywhere else will be under an extreme heat warning. They've already issued the warning. We'll see temperatures into the triple digits in inland valleys. But that's Friday and the weekend. Today, just 70s and 80s on the coast, 80s, lower 90s inland. Still have a little bit of cloud cover in Santa Maria and the Santa Ynez Valley, but it will give way to sunshine like the rest of the Tri-Counties. Here and Now continues on this busy Wednesday on KCLU. Online at kclu.org. 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
9: I'm Indira Lakshmanan. It's Here and Now. We're learning more about how President Trump made $2.2 billion in personal income in his first year after returning to the White House. Analysis by the New York Times shows much of that came in two areas, cryptocurrency and investments tied to foreign governments. Trump and his family have aggressively pursued new business in sectors that the administration regulates, raising questions of conflicts of interest and foreign influence. Andrea Fuller is a data journalist with the New York Times. She's part of a team of reporters analyzing Trump's financial disclosures, and she joins us now. Andrea, welcome.
10: Thanks for having me.
9: You and your colleagues at the Times dug through Trump's 927-page financial disclosure. In 2024, when he was still a private citizen, Trump made $622 million in personal income. Were you surprised to discover that he had almost quadrupled his income after returning to the White House?
10: Certainly, we knew the number was going to be big, but we didn't know exactly how much money he made last year until now. So we've been writing about these disclosures since President Trump first took office back in 2017. And this is certainly the biggest number we've seen. As you said, in 2024, the year he got reelected, he reported about $622 million, quite a bit less than $2.2 billion. And actually what he made in 2025 is more than triple what he made at the start of his first term, even if you account for inflation.
9: Your team found that a majority of Trump's earnings last year came from cryptocurrency ventures, about $1.4 billion. Trump had previously called crypto a scam, but just 2 years ago, his family started a cryptocurrency platform called World Liberty Financial that issues stablecoins, tokens, and does other crypto business. Tell us about that and his pivot on crypto.
10: Yeah, as you said, it's certainly been quite the shift. Back in his first term, he was posting online about saying he wasn't a fan of crypto. It wasn't real money. It was based on, quote unquote, thin air. So I don't think any of us would have predicted he would become a crypto czar. But since he took office in his second term, he's appointed a head of the SEC who's promised to roll back the agency's enforcement against crypto companies.
9: Tell us about the key investment by a firm in the Middle East that came just days before Trump's second inauguration.
10: Yeah, it's quite stunning. This is actually the biggest chunk of his crypto revenue. He made more than $800 million from his family's firm, World Liberty Financial. And a portion of that came from this deal that World Liberty did with a firm that's affiliated with the UAE government. Basically, World Liberty sold a 49% stake to this firm in the Middle East.
9: All right. So we're talking about an investment from the United Arab Emirates, a fund linked to the government. Walk us through the concerns over potential conflict of interest in the president's businesses. If you're getting an investment from a government-linked fund, does that mean that you're going to show favoritism towards that government? And how much of a departure is this from previous presidents?
10: Absolutely. So this is a concern a lot of people have. The Trump administration has said repeatedly they don't have any conflicts of interest, that President Trump's business ties don't have any impact on his dealings as president. But the complex relationships here are certainly new. Last year, he made $125 million from his overseas golf and real estate businesses. That's a major increase from what he was making at the start of his first term. Back in his first term, he said no new foreign deals, that his family businesses weren't going to start new foreign businesses, but they've backed away from this pledge. And now he's doing tens of millions of dollars of deals in the Middle East, which, as you said, these countries have all these complex geopolitical relationships with the U.S., especially amid the war in Iran.
9: So how did Trump and his family reap such gains, even as their crypto products generated losses for hundreds of thousands of investors?
10: Yeah, so the meme coin, that's actually another $600 million pocket of money. A meme coin, I tell people, think of it more as a collectible than an actual currency you can use to buy things. And the meme coin, my colleagues have done some reporting on this, Eric Lipton and David Yaffe Bellany, and they wrote that the meme coin, the people who bought it collectively lost more than $3.8 billion. And that's because the coin has gone down something like 97% in value. And that's the reason Trump still made money from this, is whether or not the coin went up or down in value, he still got paid. And so he would post on Truth Social and tell people to buy this coin. And a lot of people lost a lot of money.
9: We're talking with Andrea Fuller. She's a data journalist for The New York Times. She's part of a team of reporters who combed through Trump's recent financial disclosures and are continuing to report on his astonishing increase in wealth during his second term in office. Andrea, as you said, during his first term, President Trump said that his family businesses were basically making their money from golf courses, hotels, and real estate. In an interview this year, he said he got no credit for restrictions that he placed on his son's businesses when he was first president, when he had asked them apparently to avoid businesses abroad and avoid potential conflicts of interest. This year, he said, I found out that nobody cared. And he says that therefore he's allowed them to conduct business freely during his second term without any, you know, restrictions against doing foreign business. So tell us more about foreign investments overall that the Trump family has enjoyed this term.
10: Yeah, so in addition to the more than $200 million deal with the UAE firm for crypto, there are new Trump properties in Qatar, in Saudi Arabia, in Vietnam. And all of these, you know, are brand new deals that have happened in the last 24 months.
9: All right. The president has hosted leaders from major tech companies at the White House while also investing in those companies. He's purchased $5 million in NVIDIA. And then 1 week later, the president announced a deal allowing NVIDIA to sell hundreds of thousands of AI chips to Saudi Arabia. So the White House has consistently said that there are no conflicts of interest. Explain to us how they justify that when he's doing business with major tech companies and at the same time regulating what they do.
10: His assets are not in a blind trust. Even though he's not managing the day-to-day of his companies and his sons are, he knows what he owns. His businesses, they haven't been sold off. And same goes for stocks and bonds. We've reported that an outside brokerage manages those stocks and bonds. He's not sitting there trading himself, but he knows what he owns. It's not a secret. And his disclosure forms show all kinds of investments in companies like Alphabet and NVIDIA that the government regulates.
9: You and your colleagues spoke with presidential historians who have called this level of wealth growth and involvement in businesses that the whole of government regulates unprecedented. Explain to listeners why we should care about this. And do you think this is going to matter to voters as we head into midterms this fall?
10: To answer the first part of that, yes, it's highly unusual. George W. Bush sold his stake in the Texas Rangers before taking office. Jimmy Carter turned over the peanut farm to an independent trustee. So how Trump has done things is certainly out of the norm, even if it's not required for him to sell off his assets and put the money in an independent trustee's hands. So I guess the question is, do people care? And certainly some Democrats are trying to make an issue of it in the midterms. John Ossoff, who's running for Senate in Georgia, he's been calling this the most corrupt administration of all time. But the Times has actually reported that for decades, the majority of Americans already think there's widespread government corruption. So even if some folks are outraged about Trump's wealth generation, and many people on the left are, other folks aren't surprised.
9: Andrea Fuller is a data journalist with The New York Times, part of a team who has looked into President Trump's recent financial disclosures showing that he made $2.2 billion last year. Andrea, thank you so much.
10: Absolutely. Thanks for having me.
9: This is Here and Now.

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1: People are expressing their grief around the world and, of course, across Ireland. Ireland's culture minister, Patrick O'Donovan, said in a statement that few artists made as big an impact on modern Irish storytelling. Glenn Hansard, dead at 56. Here and Now is a production of NPR and WBUR. I'm Robin Young.
0: I'm Indira Lakshmanan. 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
5: After 2 years in the political wilderness, Democrats are feeling cautiously optimistic about turning the tide in the midterms.
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3: After 2 years in the political wilderness, Democrats are feeling cautiously optimistic about turning the tide in the midterms.
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2: 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We take you to Michigan, where Democrats are weighing 2 candidates for a critical Senate seat. 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
4: 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Actor Javier Bardem has won praise for his cerebral take on Max Cady, the manipulative bad guy with vengeance on his mind.
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8: The chief prosecutor of the International Criminal Court was removed from his job last week.
9: The elected official prosecutor, Karim Khan, committed serious misconduct and a serious breach of duty under Article 46.1 of the Rome Statute.
8: A UN watchdog had spent about 2 years investigating allegations that Khan sexually abused a female co-worker. Now, in normal times, a scandal such as this would be the ICC's biggest problem, but it's 2026, and so Marco Rubio...
10: And we have lunatics and crazies involved in the ICC that are talking...
8: And Zohran Mamdani...
11: Benjamin Netanyahu is a war criminal.
8: And Benjamin Netanyahu...
12: I'm going to New York.
8: And the nation of Chad and the nation of Venezuela are also threatening the court's legitimacy. Coming up on Today Explained from Vox, dark days at the ICC.
13: Live from NPR News in Washington, I'm Ryland Barton. Stocks dropped today after a divided Federal Reserve held interest rates steady, but signaled a rate hike could be coming as inflation remains stubborn. This was the second rate-setting meeting led by Kevin Warsh, whom President Trump appointed, hoping he would lower interest rates.
14: My colleagues and I considered the economic shocks of recent years. Strained supply chains arising from the pandemic, military conflicts, energy supply disruptions, substantial increases in tariff rates, and yes, the surge in AI-related investment.
13: Meanwhile, oil prices jumped as the war with Iran continues, reinforcing expectations for a rate hike. A planned vote to advance Todd Blanche's nomination for attorney general appears to be in doubt. Texas Republican Senator John Cornyn called off a scheduled meeting with Blanche today. Cornyn told reporters that the Justice Department has not adequately addressed his concerns about the settlement that gave President Trump and members of his family protection from tax audits. The Trump administration is ending subsidies for Medicare drug plans. NPR's Sydney Lupkin reports some seniors will face higher premiums.
15: Under the Inflation Reduction Act, Medicare started capping patients' out-of-pocket drug spending at $2,000 last year. That change, and others that changed how plans would pay for drugs, meant insurers were on the hook for more money. At first, they didn't know how much more they'd be spending or how high to set premiums. To ease the transition for insurers, the Biden administration created temporary subsidies to stabilize premiums. The subsidies were expected to last 3 years, but are ending a year early at the end of 2026. Dr. Mehmet Oz, who oversees the Centers for Medicare and Medicaid, said on the social media platform X that it's because the subsidies are no longer needed. But the change means beneficiaries could be paying higher monthly premiums next year. Sydney Lupkin, NPR News.
13: Iraqi militias hit by U.S. and Saudi airstrikes today have vowed revenge. They've given the Iraqi government a deadline to respond to the attacks. NPR's Jane Arraf has more.
12: The wave of strikes killed at least 20 fighters, according to the militias. They were buried on Wednesday, mourners at a procession in Baghdad chanting "Death to America." These are Iranian-backed militias that emerged in a security vacuum after the U.S. invasion of Iraq 2 decades ago. Some are now on the Iraqi government payroll. And while the new Iraqi prime minister has pledged to the U.S. he will rein in the armed groups, no previous Iraqi leader has had much success. A militia group that calls itself the Iraqi Resistance has given the Iraqi government a deadline of next Thursday after a major Shia commemoration to respond to the attacks. Jane Arraf, NPR News, Amman.
13: The Dow fell more than 2% today. This is NPR. Elon Musk's company XAI is suing Minnesota over the state's first-in-the-nation law that bans nudification technology on websites and apps. The lawsuit potentially provides a test for how far states can go in constitutionally regulating the use of AI. It says Minnesota's law is overly broad and bans many constitutionally protected images and videos. China is opposing a Federal Communications Commission's ban on foreign-made robots over national security risks. NPR's Jennifer Pack reports Beijing says the U.S. is trying to suppress its companies.
15: The FCC said it would ban new imports of advanced robotics, including foreign-made humanoid robots and robot dogs. While the directive doesn't single out China, China just so happens to make more humanoid robots than the U.S. China's foreign ministry says the U.S. is overstretching the concept of national security, and that protectionism does not make the U.S. more competitive. This ban does not apply to existing models previously authorized for sale or import into the U.S. Last week, the U.S. blacklisted dozens of China's research institutions to prevent unauthorized tech transfer. Jennifer Pack, NPR News, Beijing.
13: Major League Baseball's Seattle Mariners have announced a Jimothy night for their game next Wednesday. It's in honor of a curious raccoon from the city's Ballard neighborhood that's believed to have a rare congenital spinal deformity, though he's surprisingly agile and appears to be thriving. Fans can get a Mariners Jimothy t-shirt, and the first 20,000 in the stadium will get an exclusive Jimothy rookie card. This is NPR News.
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8: Harry Davis is an investigative correspondent for The Guardian. He's been covering the ICC and those who seek to influence it for about 3 years now. He was reporting last week when the ICC's chief prosecutor, Karim Khan, was removed from his position, which is no small deal. Where does this start?
19: We had to go back 2 years to the very end of April 2024, and behind the scenes at the ICC, a young woman in her 30s who worked directly for Karim Khan confided in some colleagues about what she was experiencing.
20: When I made that disclosure, I was exhausted. I was extremely emotional. I was not in a good place, and it was after the colleague I share an office with had repeatedly said, "Are you okay? Something's wrong. Something's up. You've been behaving strangely." And it came up.
19: And she alleged that Khan had been abusing her over an extended period of time.
20: I have no other way to describe it but an escalation of attempts. And so that escalation was happening in this environment. where you are trying desperately to almost emotionally regulate Mr. Khan. And as I would describe it, the pawing, the physical nature of it, but it didn't start that way, because it was kind of like encroachments on the boundaries slowly, not just physically, but emotionally as well.
19: These colleagues then went forward to report this internally and then also inform Khan that they had been made aware of these allegations. And at that point, the complainant, the woman, didn't want this to blow up. She didn't want this to jeopardize the work of the court, and she didn't initially comply or work with an internal investigation.
20: Again, my intention was never to have an investigation or for this to have gone as far as it did. I just wanted it to stop. That's it.
19: But eventually, the fact that she had made these allegations emerged into the public domain. And then, well, sort of all hell broke loose then.
8: What happens after all hell breaks loose?
19: Well, there seems to have been an effort by a mysterious third party at that stage to get information about these allegations into the public domain. And at that point, the ICC is under a great deal of pressure and strain and scrutiny. Just months earlier, Karim Khan had made a momentous decision to seek arrest warrants for not only three senior Hamas figures who were involved in planning the attack on southern Israel on October 7th. He also sought arrest warrants against Benjamin Netanyahu, the Prime Minister of Israel, and his then Defense Minister, Yoav Gallant. This meant the allegations were very much viewed in against that backdrop. And there were immediate concerns that these allegations were somehow part of a smear campaign against him.
8: What do we know about the woman who made the allegations? How did she end up here?
19: Sarah is a lawyer. She is originally from Malaysia. She is Muslim. She's a mother. She had worked at the court for several years before she started working for Karim Khan.
20: I was maybe the oldest intern. I started off as an intern at the court, and I did essentially anything that was asked of me in the immediate office, and that could be drafting speeches, and I would be there to assist in any way possible.
19: She was in a job that meant she worked very closely with Khan as his direct special assistant.
20: It would be preparing his briefing notes. It would... I would be one of four people in his immediate team. And so essentially anything that Mr. Khan needed, we would be executing.
19: And she suddenly found herself in this situation, which just having spoken to people around her, close to her, caused her a great deal of psychological distress. And she found herself at the center of this, what became a very geopolitically contested, fraught drama. There were several moments during the course of this past 2 years where her allegations were referred to by senior Israeli politicians, including Benjamin Netanyahu, and that this was a distressing moment for Sarah, from what I understand.
8: Did Karim Khan ever admit to having done anything here? What does he say happened?
19: So Khan has consistently denied any wrongdoing.
0: I, in October, asked for an investigation. I denied the allegations. I met the UN, and in the very first opening comment to the investigators, I completely denied engaging in any harassment, abuse of authority, inappropriate behaviour.
21: Looking at the evidence, looking at the report, there was no misconduct or breach of authority by me. Certainly, no reprisals or abuse, harassment, as has been alleged.
19: His lawyers have also argued that the process that has resulted in his ousting was procedurally unfair. They've also sought to characterise the process as a politically motivated effort to get rid of him as a sort of form of retaliation or in response to his decision to seek arrest warrants for Israeli Prime Minister Benjamin Netanyahu.
8: Okay, so his lawyers say this was politically motivated because he issued an arrest warrant for Benjamin Netanyahu. What exactly are these folks alleging? And are they alleging that Sarah, the woman who filed the complaint, are they alleging that she's part of it? Like, what's the story they're telling?
19: There have been efforts over the past 2 years to suggest that she may be part of a plot to smear him.
17: According to this report, even some inside the ICC found the timing of the allegations suspicious. You know, what's your response to that? Well, first of all, are you a Mossad agent?
20: No. And if I would be one, I would say I was terrible.

0: distinctions be brought to be made here between the allegations themselves and the underlying allegations and claims that these women have made, with the way in which Israel and pro-Israeli actors, which would include the current Trump administration, have sought to instrumentalize and weaponize, exploit this situation because they don't like the fact that Khan made this huge decision to seek arrest warrants for sitting Israeli prime minister. And that distinction is something that I think some people have struggled to make. But there are two things could be true here. The Israelis and the Israeli government can be seeking to exert a great deal of pressure upon the court with the US in a very aggressive fashion. It can also be true that these allegations are serious, credible, and warrant a great deal of scrutiny. And they have now been subject to a great deal of scrutiny through the course of this UN watchdog. And they've gone through this disciplinary process. And this disciplinary process, it is fair to say, has been somewhat ad hoc and drawn out, convoluted, and has raised a great deal of concerns about the way in which states may or not be using it in order to remove Khan, because they also don't like the decisions he made, prosecutorial decisions he made in relation to Israel and Palestine.
1: Let me ask you this. So Karim Khan has to be replaced now. What's that process going to be like?
0: There has to be a new election. The ICC prosecutor is elected by all member states. So there will be a process. It's unclear exactly when that will be. But for now, the prosecutor's office, which is a division of the court, has about 400 staff. It's like the kind of engine room of the court that is investigating and working on these cases. That is currently being led by Khan's two deputy prosecutors. They are also elected officials. They have been running the court, this organ of the court, the prosecutor's office, for more than a year now, because Khan had previously stepped away and then he was then suspended. So it's in their hands for now, but there will need to be an election. One of those two candidates may run. They may decide that they want the top job. But some of the people I've spoken to in the court also feel that that now might be the time for a fresh start with a new face and to bring in someone new. That person, whoever it is, will need to be able to be a custodian of the prosecutor's office and manage it through this exceptionally challenging time, probably the most challenging moment the court has ever encountered.
1: Harry Davies is an investigative correspondent with The Guardian. That tape of Sarah, the woman who accused Karim Khan, is from an excellent interview that Christian Amanpour conducted for CNN. When we come back, Marco Rubio on the warpath and the ICC in his crosshairs.

0: APAC is really at a crossroads right now. It is not hard to imagine that in the future, there could be a race with two candidates who are both critics of Israel. And APAC, if it wants to remain relevant, is going to have to reconsider what it means to be pro-Israel.
1: I'm Rachel Abrams. That's Today on the Daily from The New York Times.
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1: Today Explained is back, this time with former Ambassador Beth Van Schaak. She advised the State Department on global criminal justice, which makes her something of an expert on the ICC.
6: Well, it's an institution that I have studied for many years. I led an NGO delegation in the 1990s that participated in the drafting of the court, and then I've studied it ever since. I've also been in government. My most recent role was as Ambassador at Large for Global Criminal Justice.

0: And so my office was essentially the liaison between the United States and a whole host of international justice institutions, but including the International Criminal Court.
1: If the International Criminal Court is charged with dealing with people who have allegedly done very bad things and then trying them and determining if they have done very bad things, why is the United States not a member?
0: The United States signed the treaty in the waning days of the Clinton administration, but never submitted it to ratification for the Senate. And one of the concerns is that the final treaty allows for jurisdiction over individuals who may commit crimes on the territory of states' parties. And the United States has always been concerned about that principle because we have troop commitments, and there's a very strong belief that U.S. service members should enjoy all of the protections of the Uniform Code of Military Justice. Now, supporters of the court have always said, listen, the United States and its personnel are vulnerable regardless of whether you join, right? If U.S. personnel are committing crimes on the territory of states' parties, which we saw in Afghanistan, so Afghanistan is a state party member, the U.S. personnel, most notably members of the Central Intelligence Agency, committed what President Obama called torture in Afghanistan. And so that conduct was potentially vulnerable to be brought before the ICC. The response is then, of course, then do those cases domestically, and there'll be no occasion for the International Criminal Court to consider those matters. There have been peaks and valleys in the relationship between the ICC and the United States. So we're in a valley, a frankly pretty deep valley right now, with this new campaign that Secretary Rubio announced a week or so ago. But back in the Bush administration, there was also very acute concern, and it stemmed from this Afghanistan investigation. And so then the Bush administration and also Congress both put in place measures that they thought would be protective of U.S. service members. So that was one kind of more valley. Now, what's interesting is in the second term of the Bush administration, many of these measures were dismantled because the Bush administration realized that the court was doing important work in some areas where it also cared about justice, and in particular, Darfur.
2: And I promise this to the people of Darfur. The United States will not avert our eyes from a crisis that challenges the conscience of the world.
0: Then the Obama administration announced a reset in its relationship with the court. And that's where I entered the picture. I was deputy in the office that I later led as ambassador in the next Democratic administration. So at that point, the Obama administration directed across the various executive agencies to look for ways to support the court where the work that it was doing was consistent with U.S. policy in those particular situation countries.
3: It was created, and the idea of international justice was created for those extraordinary circumstances in which you see a leader operating in ways that is so contrary to international norms and basic beliefs that we have about the dignity and of people that the international community sees the need to speak and to render judgment.
0: Then we had the first Trump administration, which reversed course almost immediately, eventually imposed sanctions on senior figures, including the prosecutor herself. It was the previous prosecutor and one of her key aides.
4: As far as America is concerned, the ICC has no jurisdiction, no legitimacy, and no authority.
0: Then we get to the Biden-Harris administration. They pulled down those sanctions and again launched a reset of the relationship. And at that point, there were a number of situations where the court was working, including following the brutal war of aggression by Russia against Ukraine. And here we saw a remarkable rise of bipartisan support for the work of the court. You had senior Republican figures in Congress supporting the court. The late Lindsey Graham led a resolution that was supporting justice in Ukraine.
5: There is no rule of law in Russia to hold Putin accountable, so this international tribunal is the right way to go.
0: Secretary Rubio, then Senator Rubio, joined that resolution. There was new legislation passed that made it easier for the United States to support the work of the court. And then, of course, with the second Trump administration, we have reversed course again, and in particular with Rubio's announcement.
6: But as we speak, the ICC and its friends are waging a war against our country, not with bullets or missiles, but with statutes, compacts, and the force of so-called international law.
1: Well, let's talk about the reversal. So Secretary of State Marco Rubio is at one point on board with the ICC, and then recently he more or less vows to dismantle it.
6: If they believe they can deprive us of our sovereignty, we will teach them the full meaning of American resolve.
1: What happened here?
0: Well, it's not clear what the precipitating event is, to be honest. There is no existential threat at present. Obviously, there's always the concern that this is some kind of a distraction because matters are not going well in Iran and with respect to the economy. And so this is something to sort of pull eyeballs away from those matters onto something that he can sort of look tough in terms of being America first, et cetera, which ultimately results in being America alone rather than America first necessarily. So it's not clear what the precipitating event is. Is this just kind of red meat for anti-multilateralism, or is there something that is not made public that is happening?
1: Secretary Rubio's words were pretty strong. He talked about dismantling the threat from the court, not dismantling the court itself, dismantling the threat. And there is also some nuance there. Is there anything actually that Marco Rubio or anyone else in the United States at the highest level could do to the International Criminal Court to, like, put an end to it?
0: The International Criminal Court exists. It's part of a larger system of the rules-based order that we've been trying to build since World War II. Almost all of our friends and allies are members of this court, and they care deeply about its success. They are committed to seeing a system of international criminal justice. So, no, is the answer. The United States alone cannot dismantle this court. Now, it can injure the court, and it has already done so. I mean, we should note that there's already 8 judges, including judges who hail from some of our closest allies, France, for example, who have been subjected to brutal sanctions. They can't use credit cards that pass through New York. They can't make reservations online because of financial sanctions. They can't travel to the United States because of travel bans, et cetera. The chief prosecutor and two of his two deputies have been sanctioned. Non-governmental organizations that are involved in human rights in Palestine have been sanctioned, and a UN figure has been sanctioned. Now, those measures are already in place. What his most recent campaign seems to announce is some kind of a diplomatic move to try and convince states to leave the court or to cease their cooperation with the court. And we have seen in several recent days a couple of states announcing that they were withdrawing. These are mostly states within Africa, but also Venezuela, which is subject to investigation by the prosecutor's office. The United States can certainly injure the court, but there's no way that we could dismantle the court.
1: All right. So we have an institution, the ICC, that for the most part, I think, for most people, flies under the radar. And at this moment, it is in the center of several really big news cycles. This is a lot of drama for a body that for a long time seems to have avoided a ton of very public drama. So who gets hurt in all of this? Is it the court? Is it the U.S. and its reputation? Where do you think this leads?
0: Unfortunately, I think everyone comes out not looking great here. The court needs to put in place measures to be able to receive those complaints by witnesses, whistleblowers, victims themselves, process them quickly, but also fairly to all parties involved. But then the United States looks terrible as well, launching a campaign like this against an international organization whose mandate it is to deliver justice for the worst crimes known to humankind, and instead attacking an institution that's trying to do exactly that and trying to hold leaders to account. And so I would like to see the court succeed. I would like to see it put in place measures to enable it to work efficiently and also treat all parties before it fairly. I would like to see the United States stand with survivors and not attack institutions that are designed to deliver justice for survivors.
1: That's former Ambassador Beth Van Skok. Ariana Espudu produced today's show. The rest of the team, Amina El-Sadi, Gabriel Donatov, David Tadishore, Patrick Boyd, Short King, that's me. It's Today Explained.

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3: I'm Rachel Abrams. 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
3: From The New York Times, I'm Rachel Abrams, and this is The Daily. In this year's midterm elections, AIPAC, the pro-Israel lobbying group, has spent a record amount of money, mostly in Democratic primaries, to either oust candidates or support candidates based on a changing definition of what it means to support Israel. Today, my colleague Jonathan Mahler explains how this has created a new litmus test for the left, at a time, perhaps, when America's relationship with Israel has never faced more scrutiny. It's Wednesday, July 29th. Jonathan Mahler, thank you so much for joining us.
5: Thanks for having me.
3: Jonathan, the relationship between the U.S. and Israel has for years been a huge topic in American politics. But what's felt particularly new and notable, to me at least, is how much that relationship is being both questioned and criticized in this year's midterm elections.
2: Yeah, so this looks to me like a very different moment in the U.S.-Israel relationship. I mean, for the first time, you have a lot of politicians coming out very publicly and in some cases, like aggressively, putting distance between the U.S. and Israel. I mean, that was for decades unheard of. That was political suicide for a politician.
3: Mm.
2: And that is no longer the case, especially on the Democratic side of the aisle. A couple of weeks ago in the House, something like 100 Democrats voted to end U.S. military aid to Israel. That's like almost half of all House Democrats.
3: Mm.
2: The effort failed. I mean, only one Republican supported it. And so the aid's going to continue. But the vote was really unprecedented. I mean, we've never seen so many Democrats take a vote like that. And on top of that, we're seeing support for Israel become a major issue in Democratic primaries across the country. It's really become a key litmus test in all sorts of races, from New York to Illinois to Michigan. And it's really manifested in a debate over AIPAC, or the American-Israel Public Affairs Committee. It's the main lobbying group working in support of Israel in the U.S. And at this point, AIPAC has basically become synonymous with Israel.
3: Right. When you see people talking or debating AIPAC, what they're essentially debating is U.S. support for Israel.
2: Exactly. AIPAC is seen as a proxy for Israel. And on top of that, it's also become a stand-in for this larger debate over big money in politics, because AIPAC really has become one of the biggest spenders this election cycle. It's poured huge amounts of money into primaries, trying to support candidates, but also to oust them, really on the basis of their views toward Israel. And it's gotten to this point because of a series of key decisions that AIPAC made since its founding.
3: So I want to talk about the history of AIPAC and how we've gotten here.
2: So AIPAC was founded really just a few years after the founding of the State of Israel back in 1948. And it really had a simple mission. The idea was to defend and protect and strengthen the U.S.-Israel relationship, which was a fairly simple thing to do back then because we were in the aftermath of the Holocaust. You know, the state of Israel was created with the blessing of the United Nations. America was very much on Israel's side. And so AIPAC was born to kind of defend and protect that relationship on both sides of the political aisle.
5: Meaning it was supposed to be bipartisan.
2: Yes, it was supposed to be a bipartisan organization, and it very much was. But it is kind of interesting to note, in its earliest incarnation, AIPAC reflected the politics of the state of Israel, which we have to remember was a socialist country. I mean, it was a labor Zionist country. So Israel was very far left, and so was AIPAC. You know, having said that, they very deliberately courted support on both sides of the political aisle. Both Republican and Democratic politicians would go on AIPAC-supported trips to Israel. They both received campaign contributions from AIPAC.
5: And just tell us at a very high level, what was the pitch that AIPAC was making to the U.S.? Like, what was the rationale for the bipartisan support they were trying to curry at the time?
2: I mean, it was honestly a pretty easy pitch. AIPAC could say, and did say, that America's interests and Israel's interests are perfectly aligned. Israel is the one real democracy in the Middle East, so Israel shares your democratic values. And AIPAC could also say that Israel is a vital strategic ally, particularly during the Cold War, when a number of the Arab nations were aligned with the Soviet Union, and Israel was aligned with the United States. And it had a very powerful military and intelligence operation that was really useful to the United States. And over time, it's meant billions of dollars in military aid. In fact, Israel has long been the largest recipient of U.S. foreign aid, period. It's allowed them to buy fighter jets, their Iron Dome defense system. So much of the Israeli military apparatus is in part a product of that U.S. aid. But it's also been political support on the world stage, with the U.S. really firmly backing Israel for decades and decades.
5: So it's very interesting to note that AIPAC started as a bipartisan organization. Obviously, that is not the case anymore. When did we start seeing that shift? Like, what was the first big inflection point?
2: You know, of course, no relationship is perfect. So over the years, there would be minor dust-ups between Israel and the United States, and AIPAC would have to manage those moments. But nothing really major, nothing enduring until 2015. In 2015, something really kind of seismic happened for the U.S.-Israel relationship and in turn for AIPAC. And that is President Obama's nuclear deal with Iran, which Israel was furious about. Prime Minister Netanyahu really did not want to happen. And that moment put AIPAC in a really difficult situation. And they have to make a choice. I mean, are we going to side with Israel or are we going to side with the president? And they chose Israel and they tried to defeat it. So for AIPAC, America and Israel's interests seemed to diverge. They split. And AIPAC had to line up with one side or the other, and they lined up with Israel.
5: Mm.
2: So that was the first big inflection point in 2015. The next one came in 2018, when we saw the election of the Squad.
5: Sure.
2: So this was AOC. This was Rashida Tlaib. This was Ilhan Omar. This was a group of progressive lawmakers who were willing to say things about Israel, critical things about Israel, and to sort of begin to try to redefine the American-Israel relationship. I mean, no one had ever gone there in this way before.
5: Mm.
2: You'd had isolated critics of Israel elected to Congress before, but you definitely never had a block of them in Congress, and especially ones who were young, popular, and progressive. And then a couple more members are elected in 2020, Jamal Bowman and Cori Bush, who join in the criticism of Israel. And so AIPAC sees this new threat, and it decides that the gloves have to come off. Like, small donations are not enough anymore. So they decide they are going to create their own super PAC, which they call the United Democracy Project.
5: Not clearly pro-Israel, just to say in that name.
2: Right. The name does not communicate that it is a pro-Israel PAC. And this is significant because this will allow them to steer really unlimited amounts of money into local races, into congressional races. So in 2022, they sort of dip their toes in. They spend $26 mm-hmm. million dollars to support pro-Israel candidates and to oppose anti-Israel ones. But there's also the dark money side of it. And they can dump money into advertising that has absolutely nothing to do with Israel. You would see in 2022, an ad that endorsed a Democratic candidate or credited a Democratic candidate, for instance, with supporting reproductive rights.
6: Kevin Mullen will work to guarantee all women have the right to make their own medical decisions.
2: A pro-choice ad, and you would have no idea that it was paid for by AIPAC's super PAC. Importantly, they did something else in the 2022 midterms that really kind of helped fuel our perception of AIPAC as a polarizing force in politics. And what they did is they endorsed more than 100 candidates who had supported Trump's effort to overturn the election in 2020. Hmm. So this was really a slap in the face to a lot of Democratic American Jews. People who had always felt aligned with Israel and therefore with AIPAC suddenly felt like, whoa, you are choosing what you perceive to be Israel's interests over American democracy.
5: Right.
2: And their view of the matter was it didn't matter how these politicians treated the election. What mattered is what would they do in Congress when a vote came up that was relevant to Israel. Would they vote in Israel's interests or not? And they determined that they would vote in Israel's interests, and therefore they were going to support them regardless.
5: I just want to point out, that feels like a very different strategy than AIPAC had used before.
2: Yeah, and they're having a lot of success getting pro-Israel candidates elected. And then, of course, something world-changing happens, and that is October 7th, 2023. And for a little while, it was almost like we were back where we once were. We were kind of back in time when there was widespread support and sympathy for Israel. Israel was again the victim, I guess you might say, because the narrative in preceding years had started to shift. And that's because Israel's treatment of the Palestinians, especially in the West Bank, had been attracting a growing chorus of criticism. So in the eyes of some Americans, they'd started to become the perpetrator rather than the victim. And after October 7th, Israel goes into Gaza, they cause a lot of destruction, they kill tens of thousands of people, including civilians, and popular opinion starts to turn against Israel. And so for AIPAC, this is a new kind of threat. They had feared that there was going to be a kind of a building anti-Israel movement in Washington. Well, now we seem to be getting all of the signs that that was indeed coming.
5: We'll be right back.
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5: I'm Rachel Abrams, and this is The Daily. In this year's midterm elections, AIPAC, the pro-Israel lobbying group, has spent a record amount of money, mostly in Democratic primaries. My colleague, Jonathan Mahler, explains how this has created a new litmus test for the left. So, Jonathan, once it becomes clear that the tide is turning against Israel, how does AIPAC decide to respond?
2: Yeah. So AIPAC goes into complete overdrive.
13: Jamal Bowman voted against condemning Hamas's brutal attack. He supported a resolution calling the founding of Israel a catastrophe.
2: They spend $120 million in the 2024 election cycle, a staggering amount of money.
14: When Biden really needs her, Cori Bush just isn't there. The facts. Cori Bush has her own agenda, and it's hurting St. Louis. UDP is responsible for the content of this ad.
2: And they rack up two big wins. They defeat Cori Bush and Jamal Bowman, both members of the squad.
15: We should be outraged when a super PAC of dark money can spend $20 million.
2: They're furious, and they call out AIPAC very explicitly in their concession speeches.
16: Let me say this. AIPAC, I'm coming to tear your kingdom down.
2: And I think it's at this moment where you really begin to see some Democrats on the left try and paint AIPAC as this boogeyman in American politics. At the same time, there is also no question that AIPAC's role in American politics has drawn a lot more criticism than the role of plenty of other advocacy groups. It is also clear to me, anyway, that there is a degree of anti-Semitism behind at least some of the criticism of AIPAC, that there are certain obvious tropes here of Jews and money and political influence that go to the core of the sort of anti-Semitic ideology going back centuries. And you see this unfolding on the left. You also see it unfolding on the right with Tucker Carlson and other AIPAC critics, you know, who talk about foreign influence in American politics. And AIPAC's actions, and right or wrong, their actions, have provided an opening, honestly, for people who are not just criticizing Israel, but who are criticizing Jews and Jewish influence. I mean, AIPAC is definitely up there, but it actually gives comparable amounts to the crypto lobby and the AI lobby. And we're seeing some backlash against those PACs in some recent election cycles. But AIPAC definitely gets the majority of the heat.
5: Mm. So I think that brings us to this year and the 2026 midterms.
2: Yeah. So what's happened in 2026 has really been kind of fascinating because AIPAC has again gone out and decided to spend big in various races. So the first race that AIPAC really got involved in this cycle was the Democratic primary for a House seat in New Jersey. And they targeted a representative there named Tom Malinowski. And Tom Malinowski is like by no means a squad member. He is by no means a progressive. He also is a believer in defending America's commitment to defend Israel's security.
17: I had a perfect pro-Israel voting record in Congress.
2: In fact, he had angered some people by refusing to call Israel's war in Gaza genocide. He would not use the G word.
5: Mm.
2: But he also has been very critical of Israel's response to October 7th. And he thinks that the U.S. should be making kind of case-by-case decisions on military aid to Israel. So AIPAC Super PAC spent over $2 million, I think over $2.3 million to defeat him.
18: ISIS deportation force is out of control. Tom Malinowski voted with Trump to increase funding.
2: But in this instance, AIPAC's efforts completely backfired. They did succeed in defeating Malinowski, but their candidate, you know, the candidate they were backing also lost. And instead, the nominee was a progressive candidate who was way to Malinowski's left on Israel.
5: Which makes me wonder why AIPAC would even take that kind of risk to begin with.
2: Yeah. Well, in many ways, you can see someone like Tom Malinowski as a bigger threat to AIPAC than a member of the squad, because he's a moderate Democrat who is still, yes, supportive of Israel, but is starting to very openly question America's unconditional support for Israel. And that is a sign that things are actually like getting serious for AIPAC, that they really have to watch out, because this is not just a phenomenon on the far left.
5: Give us another example, Jonathan, of how you've seen this play out.
2: Yeah, well, another kind of amazing example is a house race that was in the suburbs of Chicago, where AIPAC targeted a guy named Daniel Biss, who had been the mayor of the city of Evanston. Biss, like Malinowski, is a sort of more moderate Democrat who has raised some questions about America's unconditional support for Israel, but is still, you know, not far left by any means, and certainly not anti-Israel, and is, in fact, the grandson of Holocaust survivors. This has strong connections to Israel, has family in Israel. And he got kind of a whiff of the fact that AIPAC was potentially going to get involved in his race in Illinois. And so, you know, he went to AIPAC and said, listen, don't do this. And AIPAC said to him, what we need you to do, if you want us to back out of this race or to not get involved in your race, is to support unrestricted military aid for Israel. And Biss said, I'm not going to do that. And so what he did at that point is that he polled voters in his district and asked them how they felt about AIPAC. And the numbers that came back were 51% of those polled said they viewed AIPAC unfavorably, and only 17% said they viewed AIPAC favorably.
19: I'm Daniel Biss, and I'm running for Congress in the 9th District of Illinois.
2: So armed with that information, Biss decides to actually campaign on the fact that he's being attacked by AIPAC, that he was, in other words, like the anti-AIPAC candidate. And he really leans into his Jewish identity as part of this.
19: They want to scare Jewish people like me out of criticizing the Israeli government. They want to silence us. But listen, I criticize the Israeli government exactly because Israel is so important to me.
2: And so that was successful for Biss. He wins the Democratic primary. So there was a kind of a growing recognition that it was good politics to publicly distance yourself from AIPAC and even potentially tar your opponent as being supported by AIPAC.
5: Right. Well, to that point, the next big test of this coming up is next week in Michigan, the Democratic primary for the Senate seat there.
2: Yeah, I mean, we're seeing there in Michigan a race where AIPAC is spending more money than they have ever spent before in a single race, something approaching $30 million, which they have spent supporting Haley Stevens, who is a moderate blue-collar, pro-manufacturing Democrat, a kind of old-school Michigan Democrat, who is running against Abdul El-Sayed, who is the son of Egyptian immigrants, far to the left, very opposed to U.S. aid to Israel, very vocal about what he describes as a genocide in Gaza, has really turned Israel into a kind of a central plank of his campaign there.
5: And how is Haley Stevens approaching the fact that she is getting so much support from AIPAC? Like, is she trying to run against that, given the other examples that you've laid out?
2: Yeah, no, she's taken a different approach toward AIPAC and really even toward Israel. I mean, she has criticized Netanyahu in the past, but she has embraced AIPAC. She considers herself and speaks of herself as being a proud supporter of Israel, though she's not Jewish. And if El-Sayed wins the primary, I mean, he has a chance of winning the seat in the general election in November for sure. And if he does, he'll be a sitting U.S. Democratic senator calling for the end of U.S. aid to Israel, which is definitely not something we've ever seen before. So AIPAC is really at a crossroads right now. You know, and the reality is that the way things are moving right now in American politics, if they want to remain relevant, AIPAC may not really have a choice. Because this same shift that we've been talking about on the left is also happening, albeit a lot more slowly and with very different dynamics on the right. It is not hard to imagine that in the future, there could be a race with two candidates who are both critics of Israel. And AIPAC is going to have to, if it wants to remain relevant, is going to have to reconsider what it means to be pro-Israel.
5: Jonathan Mahler, thank you so much.
2: Thank you for having me.
5: This week, President Trump appeared to lose his patience with Israel and its leader, Benjamin Netanyahu, who met with the president at the White House on Tuesday. Ahead of that meeting, Trump told reporters that without his support for the war against Iran, Israel would not have survived. If I didn't get involved, Trump claimed, Israel would have been terminated.
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5: I'm Rachel Abrams. 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
0: On the next Fresh Air, actor John Bernthal. 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
21: I'm Dr. Anthony Leiserwitz, and this is Climate Connections. Melting ice is not the only reason global sea levels are rising. Climate change is also causing the ocean's water to expand, pushing it farther onto shore. As the climate warms, most of the additional heat in the atmosphere is absorbed by the ocean. Today, the surface of the ocean is about a degree and a half Fahrenheit warmer than it was in the 1800s. When water gets hotter, water molecules start to move farther and farther away from each other. This causes the water to take up more space, a phenomenon called thermal expansion. This expansion is too small to notice in a cup or a bathtub, but across thousands of miles of ocean, it has a big impact. Over the past 30 years, global sea levels have risen by more than 3 inches, and scientists estimate that thermal expansion is likely responsible for about a third to a half of that increase. Sea level rise is already making floods more common in many coastal cities, like Rockport, Texas, and Norfolk, Virginia. And as people add more planet-warming carbon pollution to the atmosphere, the ocean is warming and expanding, and glaciers are melting even faster. Together, these changes are causing sea levels to rise more rapidly and pushing the ocean farther onto shore. Climate Connections is produced by the Yale Center for Environmental Communication. To learn more about climate change, visit climateconnections.org.
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28: In New York, I'm Sabri Benishore, in for Kai Rizdal. It is Wednesday, July 29th. Glad you are here. That was Federal Reserve Chairman Kevin Warsh at his second ever press conference since getting that job. The occasion being that the Fed just wrapped up its big 2-day meeting today. The main point of that meeting was to figure out what to do with interest rates. Where should interest rates be to fight inflation but also protect jobs? And today, the Fed went with leaving rates right where they are. Although not unanimously, 3 out of the 12 voting members on the committee actually voted to raise interest rates.
29: I asked for a good family fight and I got one. That's the purpose. That's the design feature.
28: It was the first time since 2016 that there's been a dissent like that, all in one direction. Now, why would they vote like that? Well, it means those members think the Fed should fight inflation more aggressively. But Warsh pointed out, markets are kind of already doing that for the Fed. Like, market interest rates have risen on their own in the past month.
29: We're trying not to interfere with that market signal. That's part of the reason why we've been somewhat spare in our words, why we pulled back from forward guidance. So they're reacting to events, I would say, much more directly over the 42 days since we last met. This is a good thing.
28: Now, in explaining why the Fed ended up deciding to leave rates alone, it basically said, look, inflation isn't great, it's higher than we want, but the job market is actually okay, and there's just a lot of uncertainty, so, you know, let's just not do anything hasty. But Warsh said, as he has said many times these past 8 weeks, one way or another, the Fed will get inflation down.
29: The path to central bank heaven requires delivering on our remit. These days, that means delivering on price stability. I wouldn't measure that path in 42 days or any one particular meeting. And I came out of that meeting even more confident that this is the right team to win the battle against high inflation.
28: Hopefully, because inflation has been above the Fed's target for more than 5 years now. Wall Street today, not pretty. We'll have the details when we do the numbers.

0: The civil authorities have issued a child abduction emergency for Imperial CA, Kern CA, Los Angeles CA, Orange CA, Riverside CA, San Bernardino CA, San Diego CA, San Luis Obispo CA, and Ventura CA, beginning at 3:26 p.m. and ending at 5:26 p.m. An Amber Alert is being issued by the California Highway Patrol on behalf of the Ridgecrest Police Department. On July 29, 2026 at 1130 hours, Maximus Roman, Kaiser Roman and Bailey Roman were abducted from Ridgecrest, California. Maximus is a 10-year-old Hispanic male, 4 feet 7 inches tall, weighing 50 pounds, with black hair and brown eyes. Kaiser is a 8-year-old Hispanic male, 4 feet 6 inches tall, weighing 45 pounds, with black hair and brown eyes. Hilly is a 4-year-old Hispanic female, 3 feet 4 inches tall, weighing 30 pounds, with black hair and brown eyes. The suspect, Julio Roman Garcia, is a 29-year-old Hispanic male, standing 5 feet 11 inches tall, weighing 400 pounds with black hair and brown eyes. The suspect was last seen driving a 2014 gray Honda Accord, with California license plate number 9RUN898. If seen, call 911.
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3: It is 3:29 now on KCLU, just around the bend on all things considered. Monsoon rains in the Mountain West could lessen the impact of runaway wildfires, but too much rain in already burned areas can trigger flash floods and mudslides.
4: It only takes maybe a quarter to a half an inch of rain for that land to get moving because you've lost all the vegetation.
3: The storms can also bring dry lightning that starts new fires. We'll have the story coming up just in a few minutes here on KCLU. On the roads, northbound 101, just south of Lynn Road in Thousand Oaks, got a two-vehicle collision in clearing there. Temperatures, yeah, we've got some here, 75 right now in Goleta. It's 78 in Camarillo and a relatively cool 86 right now in Solvang. 3:30, time for All Things Considered on KCLU.
5: It's All Things Considered from NPR News. I'm Sasha Pfeiffer.
6: And I'm Juana Summers. At a senior living community, different generations find common ground through a school program that connects people in an old-fashioned way.
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8: Live from NPR News in Culver City, California, I'm Dwayne Brown. On Capitol Hill, the scientist who helped lead the nation's COVID-19 response was subpoenaed to testify under oath by Republican Senator Rand Paul of Kentucky, who has had a long antagonistic relationship with Dr. Anthony Fauci and his role in guiding the federal response.
9: Publicly, Anthony Fauci promoted the theory that the virus arose naturally, while privately, he was well aware of a mountain of evidence suggesting the virus originated in the lab. The American people deserve answers. The American people deserve to know why dangerous research was funded by NIAID in a totalitarian country, in a lab that lacked acceptable safety standards.
8: Fauci has become a polarizing figure and declined to answer more than 100 times, relying on the Fifth Amendment. Senator Paul says he'll now seek a vote next week on contempt of Congress charges. The top spokesperson for the Department of Homeland Security, Lauren Biz, will soon make a move to a new role as a deputy secretary at the White House, press secretary. NPR's Amanda Bastillo reports the change comes as immigration remains a top priority.
10: Biz began her tenure at DHS at the start of the Trump administration. She has been one of the top spokespeople for the messaging on President Trump's immigration policy agenda and mass deportation goals. Her new role will bring her to the White House. It's unclear who will replace her at DHS. Over the last several months, new Homeland Security Secretary Mark Wayne Mullen has brought on his own staff with the goal of turning down the focus on immigration enforcement tactics. Ximena Bustillo, NPR News, Washington.
8: Well, oil prices jumped and stocks finished lower across the board on Wall Street after the Fed left its key interest rate unchanged as the Iran war ramps up. You're listening to NPR News. China has opposed a move by the U.S. Department of Defense to add more Chinese research institutes on a sanctions list. NPR's Jennifer Pak reports the list includes both military and civilian universities.
11: The updated blacklist includes China's People's Liberation Army academies and prestigious universities, Fudan and Shanghai Jiaotong. These Chinese institutions, 88 in total, along with dozens more from Russia and Iran, could threaten U.S. national security, says the Pentagon. China's Commerce Ministry says the U.S. is overstretching the concept of national security and politicizing research cooperation. It says China will take all necessary measures to safeguard the interest of Chinese research institutions and support normal technology exchanges. The move means Pentagon funds cannot be used for research collaborations with those on the blacklist. Jennifer Pak, NPR News, Beijing.
8: Well, people are still getting their coffee fix from Starbucks as sales, both in the U.S. and globally, rose nearly 8% between April and June. The company CEO says it's further proof that the coffee giant's turnaround efforts are working. Over the past year, Starbucks has hired more baristas during rush times and used technology to serve stores as well as mobile orders. Shares of Starbucks were up nearly 8% on Wall Street today. I'm Duane Brown. This is NPR News.
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16: 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I'm Juana Summers.
17: And I'm Sasha Pfeiffer. Dr. Anthony Fauci appeared this morning for a hearing convened by Kentucky Senator Rand Paul. The senator chairs the Homeland Security Committee, and he accuses Fauci of covering up the origins of the COVID-19 pandemic. Paul and other Republicans asked Fauci many questions along those lines, but Fauci declined to answer. He invoked his Fifth Amendment right to not incriminate himself. NPR's global health correspondent Jonathan Lambert watched the hearing, and he's here with us in the studio to recap it. Hi, John.
18: Hi, Sasha.
17: So give us a recap also of why was Fauci testifying today?
18: Yeah, so last month, Senator Paul subpoenaed Fauci to appear as part of an ongoing investigation into the origin of the COVID-19 pandemic, and he showed up. Paul has long used Fauci as a foil in railing against the pandemic response, and they have a history of sparring at these things, and at the start, it seemed like we might be in for a replay. Senator Paul opened by rehashing claims he's made before about Fauci covering up evidence of a lab leak in China. He's also made new allegations that stem from over 1,000 pages of Fauci's private notes that Paul released over the weekend.
17: And run through some of those allegations with us.
18: Yeah, there are many. Here's basically how Senator Paul summarized it.
9: Publicly, Anthony Fauci promoted the theory that the virus arose naturally, while privately, he was well aware of a mountain of evidence suggesting the virus originated in the lab.
18: Scientists I've spoken with dispute that characterization. They say that the senator is cherry-picking examples from early in the pandemic when there was a lot of confusion and scientists were constantly updating what they were thinking based on new evidence. Now, most virologists think that evidence supports the virus jumping from an animal to a human, not from a lab.
17: What did Fauci say about the allegations against him?
18: Well, he opened by noting how he's appeared at hearings like these and answered questions over 200 times during his career. But then he accused Senator Paul of being obsessed with him, pointing in part to the release of his diary.
19: The only conclusion I can reach is that the sole reason he is calling me before this committee is to get me to say something, anything, that could vindicate his repeated public pledges that I end up, in his words, quote, behind bars.
18: He said, on the advice of his lawyers, that he would invoke his rights under the Fifth Amendment.
17: But Jonathan, I recall that before former President Biden left office, he issued a preemptive pardon to Fauci. Am I remembering that correctly?
18: Yes, you are remembering that right.
17: So does that pardon not protect him?
18: It protects him from anything that he might or might not have done during his time in office, but not afterwards. And at the time, Fauci said that there were no possible grounds for any criminal investigation of him, but that he appreciated the pardon because of the very intense threats against him and his family. And I talked to Stanley Brand, a law professor at Penn State, about all of this. He says that the hearing might have been aimed at getting Fauci to trip up and commit perjury. Any statement that he makes that might conflict with, say, the hundreds of pages of private notes just released could constitute perjury, and that wouldn't be covered by the pardon. So he says pleading the Fifth makes sense.
20: Given the background of this, where they've made obvious threats to try to prosecute him even before the hearing, I don't see that he had any real choice.
17: So because Fauci pleaded the Fifth, does that mean the hearing was quite short?
18: No, it went on for nearly 3 hours. Senator Paul and Republican lawmakers asked repeated questions about various threads of the lab leak hypothesis. Senator Lankford from Oklahoma seemed to blame Fauci for the spike in measles cases this year, pointing to missed vaccinations during the pandemic. But after each question, Fauci declined to answer. And at one point, Fauci's lawyer even tried to say something, but Senator Paul shut him down and ultimately had him removed.
17: So where does the process go from here?
18: So Senator Paul has vowed repercussions for Fauci's silence. He says that he's planning to hold a vote in the committee next week on whether to hold Fauci in contempt of Congress.
17: And you may be covering that, too, back to tell us about it next week.
18: Maybe.
17: That is NPR's global health correspondent, Jonathan Lambert. Thank you.
18: Thank you.
16: After a month of runaway wildfires, summer monsoon rains are now arriving in the Mountain West. Those storms are often a mixed blessing. The benefits can be offset by dry lightning that starts new fires and erratic winds that stoke the flames. And this year, monsoons are struggling to make up for a dry winter. Sam Brash of Colorado Public Radio reports.
21: Colorado's fire season really kicked off at the end of June, and there's still about a dozen big wildfires burning here. That includes the Willow Fire in the state's central mountains. On a recent overcast morning, a resupply helicopter took off from a local airport. Inside is hot breakfast for a backcountry firefighting crew. A month ago, authorities here nearly had to evacuate Leadville, a historic mining town nearby. Now there are only a few wisps of smoke in the distance. Eddie Garcia, a spokesperson for the Federal Fire Management Team, says that's thanks to the low cloud cover.
22: Like, you know, like those old school Weber grills, right? So when you have that lid on there, it's more controlled, right? When you open it up, the fire goes up.
21: The morning clouds also hint at afternoon rain, driven by the North American monsoon. The weather pattern delivers summertime moisture to the southwestern U.S. Its arrival this year is helping firefighters strengthen containment lines and snuff out hot spots. But some storms are better than others.
4: What we would like to see is several hours of light precipitation.
21: Joe Gausward is a National Weather Service meteorologist on the Willow Fire. In a school taken over by the fire team, he watches a laptop for incoming storms. His forecasts detail potential benefits and hazards, lightning, erratic winds, or the risk of too much rain.
4: A flash flood warning for a burn scar is not your typical flash flood warning. It only takes maybe a quarter to a half an inch of rain for that land to get moving because you've lost all the vegetation.
21: Flood risk now looms over the Mountain West due to the monsoon.
4: Vegetation.
21: Flood risk now looms over the Mountain West due to the monsoon. Burn scars lack plants to slow runoff, and charred soils can repel water. And scientists say a rapid shift from drought to wet weather can actually make floods more likely because some types of dry ground struggle to absorb rain. In Colorado, mudslides have closed highways, interstates, and even one local theater. In Utah, a recent flood killed a family of five. Another triggered evacuations and contaminated a local water system. But here's what's frustrating. Despite the flooding, Gausward expects blazes like the Willow Fire will keep burning.
4: To be honest, this thing's not going to go out till it snows. You are going to see puffs of smoke on this thing probably until the snow flies.
21: That's largely because vegetation remains parched from the lack of snow last winter. Rain can wet smaller twigs and grasses, but it's just not enough to help with bigger trees and logs that can burn for days. That's according to Jonathan Koop, a fire scientist at Western Colorado University.
0: Right now, those fields are still dry, and they take a long time to absorb water. They'll take a lot of water before they get to the point where the fire can't burn in them anymore.
21: That's why many in Leadville expect the nearby Willow Fire to hang around for months. Shannon Vitale manages the Tennessee Pass Cafe in town. With the blaze so close, she understands why tourism is down this summer.
1: Some days it's awful with the smell, and you worry about the wind shifting and it coming this way again, but we have to deal with it.
21: For Vitale, dealing with it means she'll keep offering firefighters free meals and hope visitors learn to hike or fish with a fire smoldering nearby. For NPR News, I'm Sam Brash in Leadville, Colorado.
3: Good afternoon. It's 3:44, and you're listening to KCLU, NPR for the California Coast. A free program in Ventura County is teaching children about nutrition while helping families put fresh food on the table, as KCLU's Caroline Faraday reports.
6: Who wants to cook first? Okay. So
23: there are 12 paper plates laid out on a table, each with a chunk of banana.
6: I want everybody to be able to peel from the banana.
23: As a dozen children get ready to make this week's healthy snack from the ingredients placed out for sharing.
6: Who likes blackberries? Red raspberries.
24: I don't like any.
6: How about strawberries?
23: The ingredients are tipped into bowls and mixed together. While nearby, some other kids are taking part in a nutrition class. It's all part of a free program run by the Pruta Library in Port Hueneme and Food Share Ventura County called Kids Farmers Market.
25: We're going to pour a little bit and pass it, okay?
26: Good job.
25: Our Kids Farmers Market program is nutrition education along with a recipe component so that kids can learn how to cook in the kitchen alongside their parents or make healthy snacks and treats.
26: Okay, and you can stir it like this or you can stir it like this.
25: Every item that Food Share distributes, about 40% of that is fresh fruits and vegetables. We live in a very ag-rich community. We have a lot of fruits and vegetables around us. We know that they're expensive at the grocery store. And so families really appreciate it. And we want to teach kids how to cook and prepare and how to like to eat these types of foods.
23: That's Caitlin Hagerman, the program manager with Food Share Ventura County. She walks the bowls of fruity goo to the blender, and it's whizzed up to make a fruit smoothie. Seconds later, the sweet smell of creamy concoctions fills the air as the kids proudly sample the pink-hued smoothies they've made.
27: It's so good and extraordinary.
28: Okay, I saw you just have a taste. How does it taste?
27: Good.
23: And their parents and caregivers say it's a fun way to get children excited about healthy eating.
29: If it's something healthy and I put it on their plate, they're probably not going to eat it, especially if it's a vegetable. But if they make it, then they're more inclined to eat it because they're so proud of it. They love it. Great for them to like be in community. It's great for them to work with other kids.
30: It's hard to get them to eat the fruits, you know, so like this makes them fun.
31: My grandson seems to enjoy interacting with the food and it makes him want to eat it since he put it together.
32: It's really great, especially she used to drink the smoothie thing, so like now she knows how it turned out like that.
23: But programs like this are about so much more than making a smoothie, says the library's Candy Cozier.
33: I think it's just a wonderful way to share community. It's a really wonderful way to celebrate summer and to celebrate friendship, to celebrate learning, all of those good library things.
23: Behind the fun is a more serious goal. For many Ventura County families, summer can mean one less reliable source of meals when school is out. Monica White, the president and CEO of Food Share Ventura County, says that without free school meals, families have to stretch already tight grocery budgets even tighter. And this time of year is when food insecurity becomes an even bigger challenge.
34: We serve 250,000 individuals, and a lot of those individuals are children. They're students, and during the summer months, it's really hard because they're not getting their lunches at school.
6: But everybody has to
2: work as a team, okay?
34: We teach them about what a good plate looks like, and we bring the food in so they can actually taste it, so they can teach their parents what a good meal looks like.
23: And before they head home, each child leaves with more than a new recipe. They're given a box of fresh fruit and vegetables to share with their family. In Port Hueneme, Caroline Faraday, KCLU News.
3: It's 3:48 on your Wednesday, and you're listening to All Things Considered on KCLU Public Radio. The Federal Reserve leaves its benchmark interest rate unchanged, but Chairman Kevin Warsh says elevated inflation is still a concern.
5: The committee remains resolute. You've heard this before, but we will deliver price stability.
3: Today's vote was not unanimous, with three policymakers voting for a rate hike. We'll have details straight ahead here on All Things Considered. A man involved in a chase and officer-involved shooting in Oxnard has recovered from injuries and has now been arrested. On June 17th, officers spotted a man in a car wanted for a felony arrest warrant. When an officer tried to stop the vehicle, the driver fled. There was a short chase, which ended when the car had a head-on collision with a police unit. Victor Gallegos tried to flee on foot. Detectives say there was a struggle between Gallegos and an officer, and the 28-year-old Oxnard man was wounded. A police officer suffered minor injuries. After he recovered, he was moved from a hospital to the Ventura County Jail. He was arrested this week at the jail for charges ranging from assault on a police officer to evading an officer. The officer-involved shooting is being investigated by the police department, the Ventura County DA's office, and the State Department of Justice.
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3: Quick check of the roads. The Tierra Rojada Road at La Pierre Road. This is in the Moore Park area. We had a two-vehicle collision near with an ambulance responding. An extreme heat warning set to go into effect on Friday for many of our inland areas. Temperatures will remain seasonably warm again tomorrow before high pressure takes over Friday and brings another round of, you guessed it, heat. And also some dangerous surf conditions will continue through the weekend for area beaches. Tonight's lows, 50s and 60s. Tomorrow's highs, 70s and 80s at the coast, 80s and 90s inland. Time is 3:50 on KCLU.
16: 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I'm Juana Summers.
8: And I'm Sasha Pfeiffer. The Irish musician Glenn Hansard has passed away. According to a statement shared by his manager, he died at age 56 following a motorcycle accident in Dublin early this morning. In 2008, Glenn Hansard won an Academy Award for co-writing the song Falling Slowly from the movie Once, which he also starred in.

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3: Actor Javier Bardem plays an excellent psychopath. I talk with him about following in the footsteps of Robert De Niro in Apple TV's adaptation of Cape Fear on the next morning edition from NPR News.
2: That's coming up tomorrow morning until 9 here on KCLU. On the roads to Tierra Rojada Road up here in Moore Park, we've got the two-vehicle collision now in clearing, and we've got a ladder in lanes. This is on the westbound 126 just east of Center in Piru. We are KCLU FM and HD Thousand Oaks, KCLU Santa Barbara, KSYV Solvang, and KCLM and KCLM HD Santa Maria, San Luis Obispo. 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

0: Federal Reserve kept interest rates unchanged today despite pressure to more directly tackle inflation.
1: The Iran war has also driven energy prices higher. We'll bring you the latest.
0: Today is Wednesday, July 29th, and this is All Things Considered from NPR News. I'm Juana Summers.
1: And I'm Sasha Pfeiffer. First to Oregon, where the state is on track for another record wildfire season.
0: Ranchers there are racing to move cattle to safety.
2: Moving cattle around to get them away from the fire areas, but I don't know what they're going to do once the fires are over with. There won't be any grounds to feed them.
1: And the Trump administration continues to roll back protections for national monuments in the American Southwest.
0: That includes Chaco Canyon in New Mexico.
3: Everywhere else, all the way up to Colorado, has already been leased. This is the last few lands. That's what the whole battle is.
1: First, this news.
4: Live from NPR News in Washington, I'm Ryland Barton. Dr. Anthony Fauci, the person most identified with the federal public health response to the COVID pandemic, invoked the Fifth Amendment today repeatedly when he was on Capitol Hill. NPR's Jonathan Lambert reports the veteran infectious disease expert declined to answer any questions, including from the Republican Committee Chair Rand Paul, during a hearing about the origins of the virus.
5: Dr. Fauci and Senator Paul have long sparred over the coronavirus pandemic. Days before this hearing, Paul released over 1,000 pages of Fauci's private writings, accusing him of covering up the origins of COVID-19. Fauci pointed out that he has responded to similar questions in previous testimony, and Fauci accused the senator of being obsessed with trying to get him behind bars.
6: Although it pains me to do so, because of the respect I have for the legislative branch of government, under the advice of my attorneys, I will invoke my right under the Fifth Amendment of the Constitution, to refrain from answering your questions.
5: Senator Paul and other lawmakers continued asking questions, and Fauci continued declining to answer. Jonathan Lambert, NPR News.
4: If Democrats want to win elections with a broad coalition of voters, a new report suggests they need to focus on the economy. As NPR's Tamara Keith reports, there's a divide between the party's college-educated liberal base and the working-class voters it needs to win over.
7: The report, called the Left's Coalition Crisis, says Democrats are losing support from working-class voters because they focus on a whole lot of issues that aren't top priorities for those voters. Joan Williams, a law professor from San Francisco, is co-author of the report.
8: The first thing that Democrats who care about culture issues have to do, and I realize this is counterintuitive, is center working class economics, and not only prices, but also wages and economic opportunities.
7: The report finds that many issues perform better when framed through the lens of working class values. Tamara Keith, NPR News.
4: After a five-day pause in attacks between the U.S. and Iran, Iran fired at U.S. targets in Jordan, and the U.S. and Saudi Arabia hit Iranian-backed militias in Iraq. NPR's Jane Arraf has the latest.
9: The U.S. and Iran paused those attacks to give diplomacy a chance, meaning messages were being exchanged through mediators. But early Wednesday, which is Tuesday evening, U.S. time, Iran fired ballistic missiles at U.S. military installations on Jordanian bases. One of them, Iran said, was a military command and control center. So CENTCOM, the U.S. military, said this was a surprise attack. And President Trump told Fox News, in words we frankly cannot repeat on air, that the U.S. would give Iran a beating.
4: NPR's Jane Arraf reporting. S&P 500 fell more than 1.5% today. This is NPR.
10: With KCLU News, I'm Dave Meyer. We had a bit of a break with the heat today, but potentially dangerous temperatures are in the forecast for the Tri-Counties. There could be some record-setting highs. The National Weather Service has issued an extreme heat warning for most of Ventura, Santa Barbara, and San Luis Obispo counties from 10 a.m. Friday to 8 p.m. Sunday. The warning covers the inland, foothill, and mountain areas of the three counties. Highs could reach 105 to 110 degrees. There's a heat advisory for coastal areas of Ventura and Santa Barbara, also San Luis Obispo counties. Highs on the coast could get into the low 90s. On top of the heat, there are warnings about dangerous surf conditions on the central and south coast through Saturday. There are higher than normal waves and riptides. The extreme surf conditions are the result of tropical storm Genevieve, which is in the Pacific west of Mexico. A major funding crisis has led to a Central Coast city canceling a project that's been in the works for years to restore a historic theater. KCLU's Lance Orozco has the story.
11: It was just several months ago that Guadalupe held a groundbreaking ceremony for a project to restore the city's Royal Theater. It was built in the 1940s, but has been vacant since a 1991 fire. A combination of grants covered about $10.5 million of the project's cost, but city leaders said this week they don't have the money to cover a projected $5 million plus gap to finish the work.
12: I mean, if you like having a police, nobody's going to put out your fire. Nobody's going to respond to your medical emergency. We're not going to have the ability to pay these people.
11: That's Guadalupe City Administrator David Trujillo speaking to the city council.
12: We're already making staff cuts. If this continues, within the next 6 months, we're cutting 15 more people because we're going to have to make up money somewhere.
11: Here's Guadalupe's mayor, Ariston Julian.
13: It's not that we don't want the project. It's just that it's financially burdened to us right now.
11: The city council directed staff to terminate the renovation project and to do what they can to preserve the building so work can possibly resume in the future. Lance Orozco, KCLU News.
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0: President Biden's Interior Secretary, who was Native American and from New Mexico, didn't listen to her government's concerns, unlike current Interior Secretary Doug Burgum.
1: Just by comparison, Secretary Burgum was very open and sat down to actually listen to Navajo Nation. So the discussion in regards to Chaco went very well.
0: Now, other tribes with cultural ties to Chaco that oppose drilling complain their concerns are being ignored. Aaron Sims is general counsel for Acoma Pueblo.
2: Under this current administration, we have not had any visits that involved Pueblo leadership there at Chaco Canyon, and I am not aware of any other visits generally.
0: Earlier this year, the National Trust for Historic Preservation listed Chaco among the 11 most endangered sites in the U.S. Today is the deadline for public comments on the Trump administration's proposal. For NPR News, I'm Gabriel Pietrazio.
3: Good afternoon, 4:18 now. You're listening to KCLU, NPR for the California Coast. I'm Dave Meyer. The ACLU says racial profiling was commonly used last year by federal immigration agents in Los Angeles.
4: The only evidence those agents used to stop an individual was to identify people who appeared to look Latino and working class.
3: There's also evidence that ICE agents used racial slurs to describe people they were targeting. We'll have the story coming up right here on All Things Considered. A report from an independent monitor says U.S. Immigration and Customs Enforcement is failing to provide adequate health care at a new detention center in California City. Detainees have complained of missing medications and long delays for cancer treatment. The findings come from Dr. Musthami Anakmur, a court-appointed monitor who highlights serious risks due to inadequate health care systems. The facility, run by CoreCivic, faces staffing and management issues. A lawsuit by detainees claims violations of due process rights and inadequate medical care. Let's see what's happening on the roads right now. We've got that long-playing problem, Tierra Rojada Road at La Pierre in Moore Park, a two-vehicle collision, but it looks like it's in the final clearing stages now. Still report of a ladder in lanes on the westbound 126 just east of Center Street in Piru, and the northbound 101 is looking slow right now at Pleasant Valley Road in Camarillo. We have a beach hazards statement remaining in effect until Saturday afternoon for the Santa Barbara coast. Temperatures will remain seasonably warm again tomorrow before high pressure takes over on Friday and brings another round of heat. Dangerous surf conditions will continue through the weekend for some area beaches. Tonight's lows, 50s and 60s. Tomorrow's highs, mostly 70s and 80s at the coast, 80s and 90s inland. We have 79 degrees in Montecito right now. It's 78 in Thousand Oaks, 70 degrees in Santa Maria. Renowned classics scholar Emily Wilson is fiercely critical of Christopher Nolan's adaptation of The Odyssey. On the next Fresh Air, she talks about her own translation of the epic poem and why she says the original text is richer than many popular versions. Join us for Fresh Air, 7 o'clock tonight, right here on KCLU, NPR for the California Coast.
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6: This is All Things Considered from NPR News. I'm Juana Summers.
7: And I'm Sasha Pfeiffer. During the recent flooding in Texas, breakaway border buoys caused chaos in the Rio Grande. NPR first reported on the Department of Homeland Security's chain of buoys in March. They're designed to deter illegal crossings. But river experts warned back then that they could become a public safety threat during Rio Grande flooding. Texas Public Radio's David Martin Davies has more on the story.
8: In mid-July, a slow-moving weather pattern delivered several consecutive days of extraordinary rainfall across south and central Texas, causing multiple rivers to flood, including the Rio Grande. The high water was the first major test of the Department of Homeland Security's floating border wall installed to deter illegal immigration.